Sometimes people will tell you not to look back because you can't change the past. God tells us that we should look back. Looking back at what He has done for you can bring praise to your lips and worship to your heart. Looking back is all about what you're looking at. If it's your failures, maybe it's not a great idea. If it's looking back at God's goodness, then look back more often. God's faithfulness in the past can change your future. From Rejoice Radio,

0: Hi, this is Chris. 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We're just getting ready for a time of wonder and discovery. 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

0: for Sudan's small Christian minority. War and Islamic terrorism are wreaking havoc amongst Christian communities all across sub-Saharan Africa, with crises developing in Nigeria, Somalia, Eritrea, Burkina Faso, and Mali. Michael Harrington reporting.
1: The Author Conservatory is trying to find the next C.S. Lewis. The Conservatory is urging parents, teachers, pastors, youth leaders, and other mentors to nominate young writers ages 15 to 30 for the 2026 C.S. Lewis Fellowship. It's a free 5-week experience sponsored by the C.S. Lewis Foundation that was created to encourage and equip young writers. This is SRN News. The House passed a short-term measure Tuesday to fund the federal government into early December, a move designed to avoid a government shutdown as lawmakers campaign for re-election. We hear more on that story from correspondent Bernie Bennett reporting from Washington.
2: The House passed the bill by a vote of 370 to 48. The Senate had already overwhelmingly approved the measure, so it now moves to President Trump's desk for his signature. Speaker Mike Johnson met with reporters after the vote.
3: House Republicans are in charge here, and we're continuing to do the grown-up thing and make sure we get the job done, and we're happy that we just passed that continuing resolution to fund the government through early December.
2: Oklahoma Republican Tom Cole, chair of the House Appropriations Committee, said it gives the nation and our constituents certainty that the government will remain open and certainty that our service members will be paid. Bernie Bennett, Washington.
1: More details at SRNnews.com. From Washington, I'm Keith Peters reporting.
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6: Welcome to the Word for Life, a daily study of Scripture with John Lanz, senior pastor of Bethel Baptist Church in Indianapolis, Indiana. 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Others can leave us wondering why God included so many details. Exodus 21 through 25 may seem far removed from modern life, with laws about servants, animals, property, and restitution. But beneath those ancient circumstances are principles that reach right into the way we live today. Our message is entitled, Details, Dimensions, and Our Meeting with God. As we move beyond the thunder and lightning of Mount Sinai, we'll discover that the God of the mountain also wants to be the God of our everyday lives. He cares about how we treat people, how we handle responsibility, and what our conduct reveals about our relationship with Him. 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
7: As you were getting ready for church this morning, I know you were probably pondering some of the most pressing theological questions of your mind. Maybe you men, as you were shaving, looking into the mirror, you asked yourself the question, what am I to do if my ox gets loose and gores my neighbor? Or maybe some of you ladies, as you were putting your makeup on, you said, what do I do if I borrow my neighbor's coal pot and I bring it back to them broken? You're saying, I don't even know what a coal pot is. Well, a coal pot is a makeup case during the time of the Hebrews here in Exodus chapter 21. You borrow their compact and you break it in the process. What are you supposed to do with that? When you read chapters 21 through 23, you're going to find 50 different case laws of different circumstances of what you're supposed to do. For instance, if you dig a pit in the backyard, you forget to cover it, and your neighbor's ox comes along and falls into the pit, what's your responsibility? Or if you start a fire in your back field and the fire gets away from you, what's your responsibility to your neighbor if their house burns down? Or maybe when you jump on the bandwagon and become a vigilante with all the other people in the community because you heard something and you go along with the crowd, what do you do if you tell something that's not true and you later find out it's not true? Are you held responsible for what you said? But there's even a text in here in chapter 22. It's a specific law of what you're supposed to do with a witch. Some of you already have someone in mind right now for that verse. When you read chapters 21 through 23, you come to this part of the scripture and you think to yourself, why is this in the Bible? What does this have to do with anything? You see, I think what we often do is we come to Exodus chapter 20 and we see God on the mountain with thunders and lightning. We hear the commandments that are given and we think to ourselves, well, that's it. That's the high point. That's all I need to know. And we take that and we place it on our courthouse walls and we place it in our classrooms and we may even put it in a living room plaque in our home. But Exodus 20 is not the end of the story. The Bible is the whole counsel of God, and chapters 21 through chapters 25 are just as applicable in principle as the commands of Exodus chapter 20. And when we come to Exodus 21, we have to come to it with this understanding that the God on the mountain wants to be the God of our daily lives. That the God we worship on Sunday should still be the same God that impacts how we live Monday through Saturday. Now, as we study these case laws in here in Exodus 21 through 23, you have to understand the culture is different. Most of us don't own oxen. Most of you ladies don't have a coal pot in your purse. We have different items, but the principles are the same. While I don't own an ox, I drive a car. What happens if I drive my car and I ram someone else's car? What's my responsibility? What's the restitution that I should give? What's the rights if someone does that to me? And what you find in Exodus chapters 21 through 25, you find that the holiness of God in chapter 20 is applied to everyday life. And there's three areas of our life that God speaks into our lives in these chapters. I want you to notice them. It's very practical, but it's exceptionally powerful when you see how God is working in your life. First of all, God speaks into our daily life. When you read chapters 21 through chapters 23, you're going to find that this is all about a common thing that all of us have in our lives. All of us have people in our lives. It's the most common relationship that we have, people we work with, people in our families, people we live beside, people that we're related to, people that are all around us. And what he's saying is this, that what you've experienced on the mountain ought to impact how you live with the people around you. I want you to notice that he breaks down the people in our daily life to the people who are around us. He speaks, first of all, in chapter 21, to those who are employers. The employers who have people underneath them. If you're here today and you are a supervisor, a manager, a business owner, these verses are for you. It's how you relate to people. Now look at the cultural context of chapter 21, verse number 2. If thou shalt buy a Hebrew servant, 6 years he shall serve, and in the seventh he shall go out free for nothing. You say, Pastor, I don't have slaves. That's not slavery. It's a contractual agreement. There's first of all the element of transaction. You buy. You say, Pastor, I don't believe you ought to buy people. Really? Do you get paid for 40 hours a week? You're being bought for your time. And there's not only a transaction that occurs, there is a contractual term limit. After 6 years, he can serve, and then he is free. Most of us who have worked in jobs in the secular world, many of us who've had salary positions, we sign a contract that says from this date to this date, I will work this particular position, this particular job with this particular responsibility, and I'll be paid this amount of money for this amount of time. It's a contractual relationship. Now, let me make sure I make myself clear here. God never intended that humanity misuse people and make them indentured servants or slaves. But he does say that people can work for others. So he speaks to the employer and he says, now, wait a minute, understand, if you hire someone, this is our context, our vernacular, you hire someone and you contractually say, I will have you as my employee for 6 years. After that 6 year, they're no longer obligated to you. And the overarching principle of chapter 21, verses 1 and 2 is dealing with the matter of treating people with dignity. Now, here's where the rubber meets the road. If you can come to church on Sundays and sing praises to God and shout hallelujah on Sunday morning, but treat your employees like they're less than human, you didn't experience the mountaintop with God. You didn't experience a fellowship with God that changes you and your fellowship with others. And he begins very specifically dealing with those who are under you, those who are underneath your authority, whom you are leading. He says, you make sure you treat them with dignity because they can go free. We're going to talk about a little bit more if you've wronged them, how they can go free. So he begins with the category of the employees. But then the rest of these verses in chapter 21 through 23, he talks about something that all of us have. Not all of us are employers. Not all of us are managers or supervisors, but all of us are neighbors. What do you do if you wrong a neighbor? These are the texts that deal with personal injury. When you read chapters 21 through 23, he talks about assault. He talks about negligent injury, property damage, liability for animals, liability for a hole in the ground where someone falls in, lost wages, medical costs. When you're driving down the interstate and you see all the billboards of the attorneys saying, call me if you've been injured, that's nothing new. It goes all the way back to Exodus 21. God set up a mechanism for those who are injured and those that are damaged so that they can be made whole. And the purpose of these verses is that God is speaking to our daily life so that we understand when we have wronged someone or we have been wronged, there's a means of recompense. He even divides it down between intentional damage and negligent damage. Verse number 18 of chapter 21, he speaks of two men that are striving together, and the one man smites the other with a stone or with his fist, and he dies. What is the other who's been guilty of that responsible to do? What does he owe in that circumstance? He gives clear judgment. He talks about negligent damage, something you didn't intend to do, but it just happened because of your negligence, your unpreparedness, your thoughtlessness. The most pertinent example is chapter 21, verses 28 through 32. You dig that hole, or you have an ox, and that ox gets loose and it gores another man. You are responsible to the man who is gored. You dig that hole and an animal falls into it. You're responsible for that animal that's fallen into that. You're responsible to make that hole. He's speaking of the personal liability that all of us have in relationship to our neighbors. If we've wronged someone, it's our responsibility to make sure it's made right. The one who is at loss is not expected to absorb that loss. Oh, I know you're coming to church this morning wanting some exciting, inspirational information, but let me tell you, sometimes you have to live in the valley before you can experience the mountain. Sometimes you have to understand what God is teaching. We often take Exodus 21 and we use one verse and we use it for our advantage. I want you to look at verse number 24. It is probably the most quoted verse in the book of Exodus, chapter 21, and the most misunderstood. You have it? Look at verse number 24. It says, eye for an eye, tooth for tooth, hand for hand, foot for foot. He says, if anyone takes advantage or is wronged or either in negligence or intentionally, the people who are around you deserve eye for eye. Now, I want to make this clear this morning that eye for eye is not some type of street justice. We just don't determine, well, I'm going to get eye for an eye. I've met people who've said that. I'm going to get my vengeance. Didn't Jesus say through the Apostle Paul in the book of Romans, vengeance is mine, saith the Lord. None of you would dare think as the offering plate was being passed this morning of taking some money out of the offering plate because that money's given to the Lord. But when you determine you exact vengeance on someone else, you're taking something that's God's responsibility. And when you look at this and you say, I'm going to get an eye for an eye, I want you to understand the context. First of all, Exodus 21 is written in the matter of judgments. The very first verse says, now these are the judgments which shall be set before thee. And those judgments are administered through a courtroom. He says in verse number 22, just before eye for an eye, he shall pay as the judges determine. This is not you just determining how you want to get your justice, your vengeance, your payback. This is through a process, a legal process, so that there's a rightful process that occurs. It never gives us permission for personal vengeance. In fact, Peter reminds us that God, who is faithful, will exact that vengeance in the last day if that vengeance doesn't come to this earth. And Moses, in these verses, makes clear that vengeance will come, that he will bring that judgment through those who are around us. Deuteronomy 19 makes it even more clear that these judgments are exacted by those who are judges dedicated. You bring it to the gate of the city, and the judges will exact that judgment.

0: As we close today, remember that God is interested in far more than one small part of your life. He cares about how we treat people, how we worship, and how we walk with Him in the ordinary moments of every day. And perhaps the greatest truth we've seen is that God desires fellowship with us. We don't come to Him because we've kept every promise or somehow earned our way into His presence. We come because He has provided the way through Jesus Christ. The blood has been shed, the veil has been opened, and through Christ we can draw near to God. If today's message has encouraged you, visit wordforlife.net for additional Bible messages and information about this ministry. 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

0: Let's pause now for family prayer time, a moment of reflection on God's Word, and an opportunity to share your prayer requests and have them brought before the Lord with Dr. Dan Rushing, the Dean of Pensacola Theological Seminary.
1: Welcome to Family Prayer Time here on this Wednesday. This is Dan Rushing greeting you warmly with a grace and peace that's coming to us from God our Father and from Jesus Christ our Lord. It's such a great honor to be able to meet together with you for prayer here in the middle of our week. As the Apostle Paul finished his letter to the believers in Philippi, he gave them an important reminder. And it's an important reminder for us also when he wrote, "Be careful for nothing, but in everything by prayer and supplication with thanksgiving, let your requests be made known unto God." Let's remember the privilege that's ours to make our requests known to our good God through prayer. Like me, I'm sure you've been a part of something that started well. You've been a part of something that began with great excitement and real enthusiasm. Something that started with great promise, had great potential. And then, surprisingly, that upward progress just leveled out. Or even the forward motion just stopped altogether. Now we see something like that happening in the book of Ezra. There were 50,000 or so captives that returned to Jerusalem from Babylon. And they came back for a specific purpose, to rebuild the Lord's temple there in Jerusalem. And the truth is, they got off to a great start. Their beginnings were so promising. Remember what they were involved in. Now, to begin with, it was admirable that they even made this trip back to Judah at all. It is commendable for numerous reasons. There were many forces at work that would cause them to not even try to do this, to not even sign up for this dangerous, inconvenient journey. And yet they did it. And then further, once they were back in the land, and that was no small thing to get there, but once they got there, they got going right away with the task at hand. They went right to work. They got right to it. Scripture records how they rebuilt the altar of sacrifice and began using it for burnt offerings being offered to the Lord. And they were careful to do all that they were doing according to God's instructions that he'd given to them through Moses. They even went on to build the foundation for the temple. And appropriately, they did this accompanied by great celebration and praise to the Lord. Here's how Ezra reports on it in Ezra chapter 3. "And they sang together by chorus in praising and giving thanks unto the Lord, because he is good, for his mercy endureth forever toward Israel. And all the people shouted with a great shout when they praised the Lord, because the foundation of the house of the Lord was laid." What a great occasion that was. What great reasons they had for celebration. But when their enemies caught wind of this, they came to these returnees with a misleading offer to help them. And these recently returned captives appropriately declined this offer that they were given. Now think about it. True help would have been very attractive. They faced a large task and would have loved extra help if it were real help. But that opposition then took on different forms, and they continued to face it. And it began to have its desired effect. That opposition began to work. In addition to that pressure from the outside, which was real, their own priorities got out of alignment. And at some point, this important work on the temple, the whole reason that they came, stopped. It completely ceased. No progress was made for years. For over 15 years, in fact. And while that's true, it is also not the end of the story. Ezra chapter 5 tells us what happened next. Notice with me how it begins. Then the prophets, Haggai the prophet, and Zechariah the son of Iddo, prophesied unto the Jews that were in Judah and Jerusalem, in the name of the God of Israel, even unto them. So God raised up two prophets, Haggai and Zechariah, to proclaim his message to the returned exiles in Judah, and how the people needed to hear again the Lord's word. And what resulted from this preaching ministry? Again, Ezra tells us, then rose up Zerubbabel, the son of Shealtiel, and Jeshua, the son of Josedek, and began to build the house of God, which is at Jerusalem, and with them were the prophets of God helping them. So in response to this faithful proclamation, Zerubbabel, who was the political leader, and Jeshua, who was the religious leader, they rose up, they started working, they led the people in continuing their work on God's house in Jerusalem. This account reminds us how important it is that we don't underestimate the power of God's word in our lives and in the lives of others. It especially challenges us about the power of God's preached word. Sometimes it can be easy for us to minimize that. Now, you and I recognize the names of the prophets in this passage, Haggai and Zechariah. We recognize them because there are Old Testament prophetic books that bear their names. You know these as two of the last three books in our Old Testament. And then when we read those books, we know that these prophets were different types of preachers. Yet they both had the same aim, and they were both faithful to deliver the Lord's word to these returned captives. And under God's blessing, their preaching ministries, though different from each other, made all the difference in the lives of these people. God used his word in their hearts. And I wonder if we value the preaching of God's word like we should. Do we tend to welcome it or just critique it? Do we look forward to the preaching of God's word, or do we simply endure it? Well, let's be encouraged from this to remember and to value and to benefit from the word of God as his faithful messengers proclaim it to us. Let's receive his word with meekness, as James urges us. And let's desire strongly the pure milk of God's word, as Peter commands us to do. And as we do, his word will have a lasting effect on us. As we pray to him together, a listener has given us the privilege to pray with her for some physical needs she has. Two important areas need prayer, some challenges with sleep, and also with a proper relationship to food. Father, we thank you for the power of your word. Thank you also for those who faithfully share it with us. Please bless this listener with the rest that her mind and body need. Give her satisfying and renewing sleep. Give her also a healthy relationship with food. Our bodies belong to you. Help us to honor you with them as we pray it in Jesus' name. Amen. Until next time, may our Lord bless you and keep you as you walk with him.

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He knows just how.

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A dream can brown and darken to reveal the face of God. Though our dream may be of Canaan, we go strong in Egypt's land, where our life seems just a prison and has no palace.

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I will serve in the palace, or when my prison pointless seems, and I'll praise you for the wisdom of

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0: SRN News. The House passed a short-term measure Tuesday to fund the federal government into early December, a move designed to avoid a government shutdown as lawmakers campaign for re-election. We hear more on that story from correspondent Bernie Bennett reporting from Washington.
1: The House passed the bill by a vote of 370-48. The Senate had already overwhelmingly approved the measure, so it now moves to President Trump's desk for his signature. Speaker Mike Johnson met with reporters after the vote.
2: House Republicans are in charge here, and we're continuing to do the grown-up thing and make sure we get the job done, and we're happy that we just passed that continuing resolution to fund the government through early December.
1: Oklahoma Republican Tom Cole, chair of the House Appropriations Committee, said it gives the nation and our constituents certainty that the government will remain open and certainty that our service members will be paid. Bernie Bennett, Washington.
0: More details at SRNnews.com. From Washington, I'm Keith Peters reporting.
3: 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To let God reshape you from the inside out. 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
2: 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Only then does the real you emerge. 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Or does your wisdom evaporate over eclairs? Buckle at blueberry cobbler, crumble at cheesecake, erode over pie a la mode. Do you crater at the thought of one more potato?" Sorry, cafeterias are deadly. It's bad enough at a regular sit-down restaurant. You read the menu, and though your thought processes propose endless possibilities, three things slightly inhibit you. Number one, you don't actually see the food like you do in a cafeteria. You only get verbal descriptions on the menu. And the most aggravating of adjectives doesn't churn the stomach juices to send the same signals as much as literally beholding, feasting your eyes on that prime rib resting comfortably in its own juices. Or that cherry cobbler topped with a mound of whipped cream that looks like a caloric cloud come down from heaven. It's better not to see it. Secondly, in a sit-down restaurant, rather than a cafeteria, you don't have as many obvious choices or as much time. I like that. You usually don't order your dessert, for instance, until after you've already stuffed yourself with a crispy green salad topped with chunky blue cheese dressing, a juicy hamburger steak capped with a crown of onions, and a baked potato wrapped in its own protective armor of foil to contain its mound of flavorably unnecessary butter, chives, sour cream, and bacon bits. Are you still there? By then, even the German chocolate cake seems a trifle absurd. But in the cafeteria line, it's buy now, stuff later. So we get it all. We may not get another chance. And thirdly, at least in a sit-down restaurant, you can read the prices as you go, and even without slipping out your new slimline calculator, you can add enough to know enough's enough. But in the cafeteria line, no one I know has eyes good enough to see both the food and the prices. Now, the prices are usually little bitty numbers set way back against a pale background that makes it look something like a computer readout of the telephone book. So you just keep sticking goodies on the tray, and you turn to the guy next to you and mumble an occasional, "This is for Aunt Emma, she's already sitting at the table." And then you stand paralyzed with fear as this woman with glazed eyes and 50 fingers sets fire to a computerized adding machine at the end of the line. She then turns your ticket upside down so you can't see it, argue, or put anything back, and sticks it to the outside of your water glass. With a calculated smile, she shoves you off into a sea of tables and proceeds to set her money machine smoking again. Now, the Bible says, before you do anything, count the cost. But cafeterias just don't give us that freedom. Now, I'm not down on cafeterias, and this isn't a lesson on restaurant management, but it is as easy a way as I know of to approach the subject of gluttony, using familiar surroundings to set the stage, because at least for most of us, the more choices we're given and the fewer restraints that are placed upon us, the more we eat. Those all-you-can-eat restaurants are another example. Whenever the restraint of so much food for so much money is removed, we'd rather die than diet. Even if we end up too stuffed to sleep or too full to function, we eat and eat and eat and eat. So, like it or not, I guess some of us need this morning's lesson on gluttony. So now that I have intentionally started the engine of your appetites churning with this detailed description of the cafeteria caper, we must deal with those appetites this morning from a scriptural perspective as we submit to practical principles from Proverbs on gluttony. Gluttony is ungodly. The scriptures are plain on this. Eating is not ungodly, and enjoying what you eat is not ungodly. But gluttony is ungodly. So we must ask the question, what is gluttony? And we must answer, first of all, from the dictionary, and I have since set fire to this page, but my dictionary says, to glut, to fill beyond capacity, to satiate, to eat excessively. Well, I couldn't relate to that, so I went on. A glutton, it says, one who eats or consumes immoderately. In other words, it's one who dines with all the grace and discretion of Miss Piggy. Gluttony, then, my trusty word wonder goes on, gluttony equals excess in eating or drinking. Now, the scriptural definition, as always, goes a step beyond the dictionary, for God's perspective of life always goes beyond the behavior to the motivation. Scripturally, gluttony is an act of rebellion to the disciplines of God, culminating in the loss of self-control. In other words, gluttony, from God's perspective, is the stomach in control of the mind. Now, for the sake of remembering this principle, I'm going to give you a somewhat childish illustration. You said, well, you've had a few of those already. One more. Hoping it will help you form a workable check and balance system in your mind. Imagine, if you will, that your stomach is a child. A somewhat rebellious child, if you will. And imagine that every time you have a struggle, deciding what or what not to eat, or whither not to eat, this rebellious appetite is crying out, feed me, feed me. Daddy, feed me. Can I have some of that, huh? Daddy, I want more. Daddy, give me what she has. Your job in controlling your eating habits and mine, then, is the same as it is in controlling little children. Sometimes you say yes, sometimes you say no. But it all depends not on what they want or even how loud they cry. It depends on what you decide is best for them. For instance, back to that infamous cafeteria line, let's say you pass the blueberry cream pie with the chocolate raisins and fried peanuts on top. And you love blueberry pie with chocolate raisins and fried peanuts. You're strange. And the little child that lives in your stomach whispers to you, Daddy, Mommy, I need blueberry pie. I must have blueberry pie. Without blueberry pie, I may die. Do you give this spoiled, self-centered child that lives inside of you whatever it wants? Or do you quietly answer, sorry, son, no blueberry pie this trip. It's not what you need. The 7 helpings of potatoes will have to do. Now, by saying no, you acted wisely. You have spoken with authority and ended a problem, because if the word is in control of the will, that's self-control, then the stomach can't call the shots or you'll have a conflict of interest. So there you have. That's what gluttony is. And there you have what self-control is. Now let me remind you, the scripture is clear. God deplores gluttony. The reason is very simple. It wrestles control of a key area of your life away from the Holy Spirit. And it exercises your will in response to an appetite. And remember, spiritual, scriptural self-control is the will responding to the word over the objections of the appetites and the emotions. And God wants to control all of your appetites, all of my appetites. But it's not a new problem, is it? The problem surfaced early in history. I think we can begin in the Garden of Eden. You remember Eve was wrestling with a decision. She was in God's cafeteria line. And he had instructed her, as you go through the line, you can have anything you want, but that one item in the fruit section. That's off limits, he said. You don't need it. It's not good for you. It's harmful. You mustn't have it. You can have anything else you want. I don't know, but that sounds like a pretty reasonable diet, a better diet than most of us have been on. But along comes Satan, and he sides up alongside her in the line and says, doesn't that fruit look good? Wow. That's what you ought to order, Eve. Oh, no, my flaky snake, she replies. I can't have that. That's a no-no. That's a what? The slimy serpent answered. Who said so? Did God say that? Hath God said? God didn't say that. If he did, he's just trying to keep the best from you. Who's in charge of your diet anyway, Eve? He went on. You or God? If you want the fruit, take the fruit. Satan went on. After all, you only go around once in life. Sound familiar? You see, he still uses the same story. In fact, even in the cafeteria line, it's the same line. Well, you know the story. Eve ordered the forbidden fruit, paid the price, and it was quite a price, offered a spoonful to her foolish mate. Man broke his first diet, and the result has been generation after generation seeking to do its own thing, seeking to satisfy its own appetites with no restraints from God. Satan used the same tactics to tempt Jesus in the wilderness, too. Say, Jesus, he asked, bet you're hungry. You haven't eaten in 40 days. I've got an idea. See those rocks? Why not turn them into loaves of bread? Oh, I know it's not what God wants you to do, but who's in charge of what you eat anyway, you or your father? Jesus answered and said, it is written, and that took care of that. God wants to control what we eat, not to take the fun out of eating, but to place one more area of our life under his control. For whenever and wherever he's in control, life demonstrates self-control, and a self-controlled life brings glory to God. So that's what gluttony is, and that's how God feels about it. But what does the Bible have to say about it? In particular, what does the book of Proverbs have to say about gluttony? Let's take a look this morning at the practical principles from Proverbs about this somewhat disturbing subject. We'll be looking at 6 passages of Scripture covering a total of 10 verses, principles from Proverbs to teach us how to eat. We'll simply take them in the order they fall in Scripture. First of all, turn to Proverbs 13, verse 25. There it says this, the righteous eateth to the satisfying of his soul, but the belly of the wicked shall want. Berkeley translates it this way, the wicked man's stomach never has enough. Another translator put it this way, the just man eats his fill, but the godless craves, and he never has enough. The Living Bible says it best, the good man eats to live, the evil man lives to eat. I believe you could paraphrase it this way, though, and be accurate. Proverbs 13:25. Listen, does food rule your spirit? Do you never have enough? That's a sure sign God's not in control of your life. Some key principles emerge from this one verse of Scripture that ought to set the very tone of our study. So let's take a look at them. Principle number one, there is a correlation between the stomach and godliness. Where food is concerned, this passage says God's man will respond one way, the life under Satan's control will respond another way. So how you respond to stuffing yourself will determine who is in control of your life at that moment. Let's go on. Principle number two, knowing when to quit is a godly characteristic. The just man eats his fill and stops. The godless craves but never has enough. You say, oh, if I only knew the will of God. Well, you do in one area. You say, well, what is the will of God? The will of God is to eat what you need and quit. You say, let's go on. Principle number three, you cannot really satisfy the appetites of the flesh. The more you have, the more you want. You see, this isn't just true of eating, but it is true of eating. You don't eat till you're satisfied. You eat till God's satisfied. Because the more you have, the more you'll want. So just for good measure, let's rerun Proverbs 13:25 back again in slow motion. Does food rule your spirit? Do you never have enough? That's a sure sign God's not in total control of your life. The next stop on our proverbial pilgrimage through the village of hunger takes us to Proverbs chapter 23. Let me read you the first 8 verses. When thou sittest to eat with a ruler, consider diligently what is put before thee, and put a knife to thy throat, if thou be a man given to appetite. Be not desirous of his dainties, for they are deceitful meat. Labor not to be rich. Cease from thine own wisdom. Wilt thou set thine eyes upon that which is not? For riches certainly make themselves wings. They fly away as an eagle toward heaven, like your paycheck. Eat thou not the bread of him that hath an evil eye, neither desire his dainty meats, for as he thinketh in his heart, so is he. Eat and drink, he says to you, but his heart's not with you. The morsel which thou hast eaten thou shalt vomit up, and lose thou sweet words. Now let me paraphrase that passage for you. Listen, if you can't control your appetite, stay away from the table of powerful, wealthy men. You'd be better off to cut your throat than to fall into the trap of coveting their food or their lifestyle. What will happen is this: you'll embarrass yourself by eating too much, or feel obligated to your host, or begin to wish you could afford food like that too. Don't long to be rich so you can eat like a king. Riches have wings. Just when you think they're yours, they fly away like an eagle. So be careful what you eat and who you eat with. It isn't what a man serves you that counts. It's what's in his heart that counts. And so often they'll wine you and dine you only to use you. And all that rich food becomes the bread of deceit and only makes you sick. So gluttony not only involves how much you eat, but what you eat and why you eat it. In the case of this passage, these principles emerge. If you can't control your appetite, don't accept a dinner invitation with somebody that's of prominence or position. For three reasons. One, you may make a fool of yourself and eat too much. Or you say, well, not me. You may get yourself obligated. You may develop a spirit of discontentment and begin to covet rich and elegant food. God says Satan will use food as a leverage in your life to make a fool out of you. Unless your stomach is under the control of the mind, you may well become the fool of the year. Proverbs 23:21 is our next stop. There we read this: the drunkard and the glutton shall come to poverty, and drowsiness shall clothe a man with rags. A good paraphrase might be this: how would you like to be poor? Here's a surefire formula. Drunkenness will get you there. So will overeating. Both will clothe you with drowsiness, dull your senses, kill your drive, and ensure you a failure. Now, you don't get many guarantees like that in life. In other words, you want to have an unsuccessful afternoon? Pig out at lunch. You'll be miserable, you'll get sleepy, your mind will operate like a transmission that's low on fluid, and you'll never get where you're going. The principles, drunkenness and gluttony, have the following things in common. One, they're both evidences of the loss of self-control. Two, they both produce drowsiness and listlessness. Wake up. Three, they both follow a road that leads to poverty. In other words, while your blood goes to your stomach, your head goes out to lunch. Alcohol, marijuana, gluttony, anything that dulls the senses and produces drowsiness will kill your ability to succeed. That's what it says. In verse 19 and 20 then tells us what to do. It says, "Hear, my son, and be wise, and guide thine heart in the way. Be not among winebibbers, among riotous eaters of the flesh." Loose translation: pay attention, son. Don't make friends or hang around with those who drink too much or eat too much. They'll end up on the junk pile of life, and they just might take you with them. So add one more principle. Don't make gluttons or drunkards your friends. It's a surefire trip to failure. The next one is Proverbs 25:16. It says this: "Hast thou found honey? Eat so much as is sufficient for thee, lest thou be filled with it and vomit." Now, what do you mean by honey? Honey represents the sweet delicacies of life, the things you sit around drooling over. That hot fudge sundae with the double fudge and the marshmallow cream sauce on top. Or the box of chocolates like Susie gave Jenny last Christmas with the pink gooey stuff inside. You see, the problem is moderation. And we're all suckers for sweets, so we become sugarholics and the delicacies become destruction. One way to paraphrase chapter 25, verse 16 would be like this: go easy on the desserts. Too much will make you sick and make a fool out of you. Exercise self-control. Derek Kidner adds this note in his commentary. I love it. It says, "Beyond God's enough, lay not ecstasy, but nausea." So that's our next principle. Go easy on the delicacies. Too much will make you sick. Is there a spiritual principle here? I think there is, and we'll call it the honey principle. And we don't have to use our imagination. Just go on down to verse 27 of Proverbs 25. It says this: "It is not good to eat too much honey. So for men to search out their own glory is not glory. He that hath no rule over his own spirit is like a city broken down without walls." Another way to put it would be, an insatiable appetite void of self-control demonstrates an insatiable ego void of humility and a life that is vulnerable to attack. The principle to ponder is this: there's a parallel between gluttony and humility. The man who stuffs himself may be feeding his ego as well. Our last passage, and I'm sure you're glad of that, is found in chapter 30, verse 21. It says, "For three things the earth is disquieted, and for four it cannot bear: a servant when he reigneth, a fool when he's filled with meat, an odious woman when she is married, and a handmaid that is heir to her mistress." The writer says you want to see the four repulsive wonders of the world. Four things guaranteed to make you sick. Here they are. You let a slave become a king. You let a fool eat too much. You let a cantankerous woman trap a man. Or you let a slave girl usurp her mistress's authority. They all four create the same level of disgust. So the principle is this: a glutton not only makes himself sick, he makes everyone sick who watches him too. So there you have a God's eye view of the stuffed Christian. Shall we paraphrase and condense it? We shall. Here it is. Don't let food control you. God's man knows when to eat and when to quit. And be extra careful if you're dining above your means. There are a wealth of pitfalls that await you when you fall prey to rich food at a rich man's table. Don't even fellowship with drunkards and gluttons. The path they lead you down heads to poverty by way of drowsiness. And don't go too heavy on the delicacies of life. They're to be used in moderation. Too many goodies will make you sick. And the portrait is vivid. The man who stuffs himself is exalting himself, and both are disgusting. In fact, a man who eats too much is one of the four most sickening things in all the world. So that's what it says. So saith Proverbs about gluttony. Now we know what gluttony is, and we know what gluttony does. What is God trying to say spiritually to us? I believe we need to take a quick trip back into the wilderness with Israel to see the mind of God and the heart of God. We're going to take a look at one time God invoked a diet on a whole nation, and see what he was after. We'll look first at Exodus chapter 16. And while you're turning there, let me remind you that gluttony and obesity are not synonyms. Some of life's toothpicks are gluttons, and some of life's pork chops are not. Some people can feed their faces into oblivion and never gain an ounce, and others need only to smell food and their clothes get too tight. If you're one of those Miss Twiggies who couldn't gain weight if you bathed in concrete, please don't become the judge and jury of every big believer in town. We are to watch our weight. Our bodies are the temple of the Holy Spirit, and obviously God's testimony is hindered by bloated, unkempt temples. But God didn't make all these temples with the same blueprint. He made some tall and thin, skyscrapers. He made some short and stocky. He made some easily expandable. He made some that seemed to be compressed for life. The issue here is not obesity, but gluttony. And some of life's greatest gluttons are pharisaical beanpoles. Now, with that scathing revelation of an obvious sore spot in my life, we proceed to Exodus chapter 16, and we'll begin reading with verse 2. It had been 45 days since their tour guide had escorted them out of Egypt with a bit of fanfare. And in verse 2 of chapter 16, we read this: "The whole congregation of the children of Israel murmured against Moses and Aaron in the wilderness. And they cried, 'Would to God we died by the hand of the Lord in Egypt, when we sat by the flesh pots, and when we did eat bread to the full, for you brought us forth into this wilderness to kill this whole assembly with hunger.'" In other words, they said, "We were fat, full, and happy in Egypt. We had all the food we could eat. Why didn't God just leave us to die there? At least we'd have died on a full stomach. You brought us here to watch us starve, Moses." And then the Lord said to Moses, "Behold, I will rain bread from heaven for you." God put the whole nation on a diet. After it was all over, he told us why in Deuteronomy chapter 8, if you want to turn there, verse 2, "And thou shalt remember all the way the Lord thy God led thee these 40 years, in order to humble you and to test you, in order to expose what was really in your hearts, whether or not you really love the Lord." Verse 3, "And he humbled you, and he made you get hungry. Then he fed you with manna, which you'd never seen before, and your parents had never seen it either. It was an all-new product. That he might make thee know that man doth not live by bread alone, but by every word that proceedeth out of the mouth of God." Sound familiar? The same words Jesus quoted to Satan in Matthew chapter 4. Let's look quickly at the wafer diet prescribed by Dr. Jehovah for a gluttonous Israel. I'm going to give you some 8 questions and 8 answers about the diet. Question number 1, what was the reason for the diet? Answer, God wanted to teach them spiritual truth, and he wanted to deal with an ungrateful spirit. So he took away their fancy food. Question number 2, what was the consistency of the diet? Answer, bland. They were little inconspicuous wafers never seen before, so innocuous that they named them manna, meaning, what's this stuff? Thirdly, question, what was the variety of the diet? Answer, none. Manna on Monday, manna on Tuesday, manna on Wednesday, on Thursday, surprise, manna, and on and on. Question number 4, what was the length of the diet? Only 40 years, 480 months, 14,406 days. Question number 5, what was the purpose of the diet? That they might know, and that we might know, that man does not live by bread alone. The physical world is not where it's at, but by every word God utters. That's man's real food. God met their every need. Their shoes never wore out. Their manna never ceased to fall. But he gave them a bland, consistent, supernatural diet so they would not become enamored with the satisfaction of seafood platters and ribeye dinners and forget the bread come down from heaven. Their physical food ceased to be demonstrably attractive, rather to call attention to the attractiveness of their God, who never ceased to meet their needs, and call attention to the fact that the real manna was yet to come. Question number 6, how perishable was their diet? Answer, very. It only lasted one day at a time. So if they tried to hoard it, it spoiled except on the day, of course, before the Sabbath. But God said, real bread is coming, and it and you will never perish. But you must partake of it every day, one day at a time, to be nourished. You see, God was using food to call attention to himself. He still does. God wanted his children to be temperate in their eating so they would be free to feed on him. He still does. Question 7, and what was his children's response? They murmured. God limited what they ate to reveal himself as great, and here's their response, Numbers chapter 11, verse 4, and the mixed multitude among them fell a-lusting, and the children of Israel cried out and said, who'll give us something good to eat? We remember the fish we had in Egypt, and the cucumbers, the balanced diet we had, the cucumbers, the melons, the leeks, the onions, and the garlic. No wonder they shipped them out of the country. Verse 6, now our soul is dried up. There's nothing to eat but manna, manna, manna. Their response, anger, discontentment, an unhealthy desire to go back to the life from which God had already delivered them. They murmured. Question number 8, and God's reaction to their response, verse 31. There went forth a wind that day and brought quails from the sea, just what they'd ordered. And they fell until they were stacked 3 feet high for miles around. And the people gathered them and stuffed them into their mouths like fools, and at that moment God smote them with a plague. Because they lusted for fancy food instead of being grateful for what a sovereign God had provided them. Psalm 106 describes the heart of God, verse 14. They lusted exceedingly in the wilderness. They tempted God in the desert. He gave them their request, but he sent leanness into their soul. You see, my friend, there is a direct correlation between our ability to accept God's demands for temperance in physical matters and our capacity to receive the riches of God's spiritual blessings. There is a direct relationship between the self-control we exercise in the physical realm and the blessings we receive in the spiritual realm. If we allow physical lust to control us, even what we eat, we deny God's Spirit the privilege of teaching us spiritual truth. Truth we can only learn under the umbrella of self-control. The intermediate step then is self-control in what we eat. The ultimate spiritual tool in accomplishing this purpose is fasting. Total control of the desires of the stomach to free us for greater control of the desires of the spirit for a season. Gluttony is not pleasing to God. God wants us to eat. He wants us to enjoy it, but not to become controlled by it. Because inside of each of us lives that rebellious little child called appetite. Let's call him E.H., which stands for eternally hungry. E.H. will always want more. He'll respond to sight. He can't resist pie a la mode if he sees it. He'll respond to smell, just the odor of fresh bread, and he cries out in anguish. He'll respond to taste. Once you feed him, he never knows when to stop. He'll respond to memory. Just thinking about how good that last hot fudge sundae was will drive him wild. Daddy, Mommy, E.H. cries, gimme more, gimme more. But you know what? He also responds to God. You exercise self-control and say, no, E.H., no more, you've had enough. Because the more I feed you, the less hunger I seem to have for the real bread that satisfies my spirit. So I'll feed you, E.H., but I'll control how much and what and when. That's God's way. Because it pleases God. Oh, how it pleases God. When the appetites and the emotions of his children are not in control, but under control. So we'll close with this quick little note to E.H. Dear rebellious appetite, stop moving me around. Stop driving me to gorge myself until my spirit's bound. God never meant for you to tell my spirit what to do. God meant for me to dictate just what I'll feed to you. Dear rebellious appetite, you don't need that apple pie. You don't need that extra helping. You can skip it. You won't die. You're just an untrained baby that lives inside of me, and given too much freedom, you'll crush what I can be. So, dear rebellious appetite, with your desires so grand, by faith I'm placing your control in God's unswerving hand. Now, I'll but feed you what you need. We'll write a brand new story entitled, God is in Control. To him be all the glory.
1: 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Well, thank you for listening. We pray God's richest blessing may be yours as he continues to live his life in you.
0: Sacrifice is the natural byproduct of love. You give up something you have because someone has a need. You can't give more than you have, but you share freely, and that can be a sacrifice. It can seem small, or it can seem the sacrifice is more than you can bear. God did that for you. You do it for your children, and your children, well, they will learn. This kind of sacrifice is less about what you feel and more about how it helps. 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
1: With SRN News, I'm Jason Walker. Two people have been killed, six wounded in a shooting in downtown Minneapolis. Two officers among the wounded. And a 19-year-old gunman forcing his way into a grade school in Virginia Wednesday morning. He shot and wounded a staff member, then committed suicide. Huge day in South America. The push to produce more oil in Venezuela has grown with the Chevron company investing $7 billion. Ed Donahue has more.
2: Energy Secretary Chris Wright is in Venezuela.
3: President Trump's mission in Venezuela is straightforward. The mission is to bring peace, freedom, opportunity, and prosperity to the people of Venezuela.
2: Wright says he believes this will bring many thousands of jobs.
3: And starting this ball rolling of peace, opportunity, and prosperity for everyone.
2: Yet because Venezuela's energy infrastructure is severely degraded and the nation is operating under international sanctions, its daily production is just over 1 million barrels. The U.S. produces almost 14 million barrels of oil per day. I'm Ed Donahue.
1: European Union taking a long look at how to respond to an attempted drone attack at a Leipzig, Germany airport. It's been blamed on Russia. European Commission President Ursula von der Leyen.
4: The German government has identified Russia as behind an attempt to attack cargo planes at Leipzig-Halle airport. Had this attack succeeded, this would have resulted in enormous damage and possibly even loss of life.
1: EU foreign ministers now considering possible sanctions, but many member nations remain cautious about escalating tensions with Russia. This is SRN News. A full report on Biden-era persecution of Catholics. Here's correspondent Michael Harrington.
5: The Trump administration Department of Justice says the FBI spent a lot of its time between 2020 and 2024 targeting and investigating conservative Catholics, portraying them as a threat to national security. The 230-page DOJ report says the FBI went after such Americans for their opposition to illegal immigration and the LGBT agenda. President Trump has since signed an executive order that bars the political weaponization of federal law enforcement.
1: WNBA Chicago Sky banning Enos Kanter Freedom from home games after the former NBA player ejected from a recent game. He was banished after a player on the court confronted him, apparently because the shirt he was wearing was critical of transgenderism. WNBA has been the subject of a lot of recent debates. This is SRN News. FAA extending a ban on U.S. flights to Haiti's capital until next March because of gang violence. Here's Bob Agnew.
6: The ban means that commercial operators and U.S. registered civilian aircraft cannot fly below 10,000 feet in Port-au-Prince and nearby areas, including parts of central Haiti. The FAA first halted such flights in November of 2025. That was after armed men shot at a Spirit Airlines flight as it was landing in Port-au-Prince. Bob Agnew reporting.
1: New York City public school system will ban artificial intelligence.

0: intelligence for students through the eighth grade during the upcoming school year. Mayor Zoran Mamdani says the move is part of a wider assessment of how kids in the nation's biggest school district interact with technology. Center City Hall is describing the policy as the most expansive prohibition in the country. The approach comes as kids, parents, and schools across the nation attempting to navigate AI tools. More details, srnnews.com.
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1: How do you do? Imagine falling in love with someone from another country when you don't speak the same language and can't communicate. Yet, love can overcome incredible obstacles. In fact, love never fails, as the man in this story discovered when his heart and mind and life were unshackled.

0: Sending the good news around the world through dramatic true life stories, this is Unshackled, produced in Chicago by Pacific Garden Mission. Few of us have ever been so hungry that we would eat from garbage cans, but street people sometimes do when there's no other choice. With no home and no job, they survive however they can. Well, in Chicago, desperate people can come to Pacific Garden Mission and receive nourishing meals, clean clothing, and a safe bunk for the night, as well as visit the medical and dental clinic, and all without charge. Bible classes and counseling and work around the mission teach a new way to live. To help the homeless even more, mission pastors introduce them to the one person who can transform their lives permanently. And those who choose his ways never hunger again. And now for broadcast around the earth, here's program number 2538 in the series Unshackled, the program that makes you face yourself and think.
1: Look at that pretty girl over there, Lars. The one dancing with that big fella?
2: Yeah, she's a beauty, all right.
1: Oh, I'd love to dance with her.
2: It's a free country. Go ask her.
1: I don't know. I think they're together. She's danced every dance with him.
3: I've never seen her before. Do you think they're Danish?
1: Oh, I hope so. Otherwise, I won't be able to talk to her. Wait. Look. He left her alone. I think I'll try my luck.
2: If you don't, I will.
1: Oh, no, you don't. I saw her first.
2: Well?
1: I think the big guy's her brother, but she doesn't speak Danish or English either.
2: Where's she from?
1: I don't know. I couldn't understand a word she said, but she really can dance.
2: You too have a problem if you can't communicate.
1: Oh, we communicate. She likes me, I can tell. And I really like her.
2: Yeah?
1: I'm going to take her home.
2: How are you going to work that out?
1: I'll find a way.
0: Where there's a will, there's a way, and the man on our story was not lacking in will. He had only to find the way. Born in 1901, he grew up in Denmark, the 10th of 11 children. At 17, he left home for Copenhagen, beginning an adventure that would lead him into darkness. This is the story of how he came to the light, the true story of John Christensen, right now on Unshackled.
4: In Copenhagen, I worked as a bartender and fell in with a bunch of thieves. We picked locks and stole things late at night. I didn't want to be arrested and shame my family, so in 1920, I signed on as a fireman with a freighter going to America, where two of my older brothers lived. I didn't even have time to say goodbye to my family. When we reached Norfolk, Virginia, I jumped ship.
5: You're not going back to get your stuff.
1: No, come on. Let's get out of here.
5: You don't even have shoes on yet.
1: I know, but I don't dare go back and get them.
5: You're just leaving all your belongings behind.
1: I have no choice.
5: You got your passport, I hope.
1: Yeah, you bet. Right here in my pocket.
5: It's only good for 24 hours. How far can we get in a day?
1: Far enough. Maybe we'll get lucky.
4: My buddy and I hitchhiked to Baltimore. And from there, I made my way to Kenosha, Wisconsin, where my brothers had immigrated several years earlier from Denmark.
2: Jan, you found us.
1: Yeah, it wasn't easy.
2: What happened to your shoes?
1: I left them behind when I jumped ship.
2: You came all this way barefoot?
1: Yeah. The police arrested me a few times, and I always showed them my passport, but they never looked beyond the first page.
2: Oh, wait till Hans hears about this. A kid brother, the criminal.
1: I don't mind being in jail. At least there was a place to sleep. And sometimes a good meal.
2: So, how do you like America?
1: It's so big. I thought I'd never get here.
2: Oh, your English is not so good. It's a wonder you made it.
1: People are very kind here. Once I stopped at a farm in Canton, Ohio, and they let me work for a while. That's how I got the money for the train ticket here.
2: Well, come on. Let's see if we can find you a pair of shoes.
4: My brother took me to the Danish Brotherhood Hall, where I met Jenny, who had just arrived from the Netherlands,
1: and, like me, spoke no English. Neither did we speak each other's language, so neither of us knew what the other was saying. But after a few dates to an ice cream parlor, we fell in love. Her family did not approve.
3: They're taking her away?
1: To a ranch in Montana. Where is Montana?
3: Oh, out west somewhere. Pretty far, I think.
1: They're just trying to keep us apart.
3: So what are you going to do?
1: I don't know. My English isn't good enough to get a job yet.
3: Jobs are scarce around here, even if you speak English.
1: Yeah, then I think I'll tour the country. For the next year and a half, I traveled all over the country. I was arrested for hopping trains in Denver, Des Moines, and Salt Lake City, but no one questioned my passport. And I was always released after a night in jail and a free meal. So I was also learning English and finally made my way back to Kenosha. Once there, I sent Jenny a train ticket, asking her to marry me. Now or never, I wrote. She arrived, and we eloped.
6: I am so happy, Jan.
1: Me too, Jenny. We talk good now, yeah?
6: Before we meet, I am very sad. I tell my family I won't go back to Holland. I will walk over the ocean if there is a bridge. But when I fall in love with you, then won't I stay here?
1: We are happy together, Jenny. I am finding a good job now, soon.
6: Yeah, Jan, that is good.
1: And your family, you think they're happy too?
6: Nee, Jan. A good Dutch girl will not run away and be married.
1: They become angry at you?
6: Oh, yeah. Angry.
1: I'm sorry, Jenny. Someday I make a good life for you. Our first year of marriage, we had a baby girl. The next year, a baby boy. The third year, another boy was born to us, working as an unskilled laborer. I had enough to get by, but I wanted to buy things for my wife and family, so I began to play cards, hoping to win money. Then I tried horses, but before I knew it, my paycheck was gone, and I had to borrow money.
6: There is not much here to eat, John. I need to buy food.
1: Well, I'm sorry, Jenny. I don't have any money right now.
6: What happened with your paycheck?
1: I had to pay some guy I owed.
6: What about us?
1: I'll come up with some money. Be patient.
6: But the children need food.
1: If this company just had better wages...
6: And maybe you can find a job somewhere else.
1: It's the same everywhere, Jenny. We need to organize a labor union.
6: You tried that already.
1: I wrote the AFL, but they don't care about unskilled labor. Maybe the communists will help us.
6: That is dangerous, Sean. Please do not.
1: We have to do something. I got in touch with a group of communists from Milwaukee, and we held a meeting in my home. Jenny objected, but I prevailed.
0: So you say you've already taken part in a labor dispute?
1: A couple of years ago, I was working for Nash Motor Company, then went before the board of directors with my complaint. I won, too.
0: Yeah, what did you win?
1: They offered me almost any job I wanted, but I didn't work for them after that. I quit.
0: Yeah, they're all alike. These capitalists exploit the workers. Long hours, low pay.
1: I can't even feed my family right.
0: You go before the board and make your demands. If they refuse, then we call a strike.
1: I think the other men will go along with the walkout.
0: Yeah, but we'll be there for sure.
1: I succeeded in getting my department to strike, but the movement ended there. Because I involved the communists, I was labeled one of them, and the manufacturers blacklisted me. I couldn't get a job anywhere, so we moved to Chicago, because it was a big city with greater job opportunities. We rented a three-room apartment that didn't even have a bathroom on the fourth floor of an old building in Chicago. In those days, marathon dancing was big, and Jenny and I both worked as trainers, day and night in the Mary Garden Ballroom. Oh, the work was exhausting.
6: Jean, when you finish today, Will you go home and check on the children? I made soup for them.
1: I can't, Jenny. I promised to meet a guy.
6: But they need you.
1: Look, they're old enough to take care of themselves.
6: Hank is only 5. Surely you can spare a few minutes.
1: All right, all right. All you do is worry.
6: Make sure they do their schoolwork, John. I won't get off till midnight.
1: I said I'd do it.
6: I am exhausted.
1: All right, I gotta go now. It's time for my act. I performed 10 minutes of acrobatics every day in the dance hall. But I had another act. Deceiving my wife and pretending I was hard at work when I was actually gambling. Oh, I knew every card game, every horse, every bookie. But I didn't know that my wife was close to having a breakdown.
6: Jean, talk to me.
1: I'm tired, Jenny.
6: I am tired, too. Tired of everything.
1: Complain time again.
6: There is no one else to tell. I don't know anyone here.
1: Get out and meet people. I do.
6: I took the children to the park today. People had picnic baskets. Poor Jack. He walked around looking at everyone eating and said, "Why don't we ever have a picnic?" "Someday," I said, "but we'll never have a picnic."
1: What do you want me to do, huh? I work hard.
6: There is no hope. None. Things will never be any different. What have I done?
1: Knock it off, Jenny.
6: I cannot take any more.
1: What are you doing? Get away from that window. Jenny!
6: Oh, let me go. I don't want
1: Get
6: to live.
0: In a moment, we'll learn the outcome of this struggle between life and death.
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6: I tried to jump from the 4th floor window, but John held me back. I had no hope for the future, no hope at all. I couldn't even go to my family because they blamed me for marrying him in the first place. I was deeply troubled. And then the Great Depression hit, and things got even worse. John couldn't find work anywhere.
1: I signed up for relief today. Waited for hours. The line stretched for blocks. There must have been thousands of men.
6: How much will they give you?
1: $55 a month. Won't go far, will it?
6: Well, it is better than nothing.
1: Well, I'll have to work for it. I'll be a watchman with the railroad on the south side.
6: The south side?
1: That's how they do it. The men in the north have to work in the south, and the men in the south have to work in the north. Makes work for the transit authority that way.
6: Well, it is something, Jean. Be glad of that.
1: I have to get up at 4 a.m. and be outside in the cold all day. I hate it already.
6: The period from 1930 to 1934 were the worst 4 years of my life. We were always hungry and John was always gone. He was crabby all the time and never smiled because he hated his job. One night, I decided to end my life and the children's lives too. As I gave them a bath in the old washtub and put them to bed, I was crying hard, but they were used to that. I stuffed rags under the door so the gas couldn't escape. Then went to the kitchen to turn on the stove. But the knob wouldn't move. As I struggled, this strange thought came to me. If you take their lives, you will go to one place and they will go to another. Could this be true? I decided to wait 2 weeks to see if I could determine if this was really true. Whether it was true or not, I would only wait 2 weeks and then go through with my plot. Nearly hysterical, I walked to the mantel and looked at the picture of John's parents. I cried, "How can you beautiful-looking people have a son so terrible?" A week later, something extraordinary happened to Jean at work.
5: Good morning.
4: What's so good about it? Life is miserable and it'll never get any better.
5: You're right. Things won't get better until Jesus comes back.
4: What?
5: Don't you know that Jesus is coming again?
4: I never heard of such a thing.
5: Now let me show you. In the Gospel of John, chapter 14, verses 2 and 3. In my Father's house are many mansions. If it were not so, I would have told you. I go to prepare a place for you. And if I go and prepare a place for you... Wait here. You read the rest.
4: I will come again and receive you unto myself, that where I am, there ye may be also.
5: Now look at Acts chapter 1, verse 11.
4: This same Jesus, which is taken up from you into heaven, shall so come in like manner as ye have seen him go into heaven.
5: Do you know who this Jesus is?
4: What do you mean?
5: He's the one that supplies the air you breathe and the water you drink. The Gospel of John says, all things were made by him, and without him was not anything made that was made.
4: Is that true?
5: Yes. These things cannot be understood unless you're born again. You see, we're all sinners, and God says the wages of sin is death. So he sent Christ Jesus to die in our place on the cross so we could be saved. But that's not the end of the story. He rose from the dead just as he will raise you from your sins. Read this.
4: For God sent not his Son into the world to condemn the world, but that the world through him might be saved.
5: Would you like to be saved? To know the Savior?
4: There's no hope for a fellow like me.
5: It doesn't matter what you've done. Look at 1 John chapter 1, verse 7. But if we walk in the light, as he is in the light, we have fellowship one with another, and the blood of Jesus Christ, his Son, cleanseth us from all sin.
4: All sin?
5: Spell that word.
4: A-L-L.
6: That evening, I looked out the window and saw John walking up the street. I always dreaded to see him come home, but this time he was smiling. I wondered if he had been promoted.
4: Hello, Jenny.
6: You look so happy. What has happened?
4: I met a man today that told me Jesus is coming again.
6: Oh, you're crazy. They crucified him 2,000 years ago.
4: Wait. Do we have a Bible?
6: Yeah, back here in the closet somewhere. An old woman gave me one years ago. Said it would comfort me. Huh, some comfort. It was good until I got through all those wars. I had enough trouble of my own without reading about theirs. Here.
4: Okay. Now look at this verse he showed me in John chapter 14.
6: I will come again and receive you unto myself, that where I am, there ye may be also. Oh, that's beautiful. I have never seen it before.
4: Let's hurry up and eat so I can read some more.
6: How did you meet this man?
4: On the job. His name is Mr. Evans. He's from Scotland. He told me if you believe in Jesus, his blood takes away every sin. Think of it, Jenny. A man would have to be a fool to refuse something like that, so I became a Christian today.
6: You did?
4: Yes. God offers everyone eternal life.
6: Instead of going out after dinner, as he always did, John sat in his chair and read the Bible. Every so often he would say, "This is beautiful." I tried many times to get him to come to bed. Finally, I fell asleep. At midnight, I woke up and thought, "That rascal snuck out." So I peeked out and saw him kneeling by his chair, weeping so hard and praying.
4: Oh, God. Oh, God, I've lived such a terrible life. Forgive me, Lord. Thank you for sending Jesus. Thank you for saving me.
1: Please make me a better husband, Lord. Make me a better father. I want to be like you, Jesus. Oh, how I need your wisdom.
6: Every night after dinner, John sat and read the Bible. One night I threw my shoe at him. The old John would have thrown it back, but he just smiled at me. The next day he came home with a tract for me to read, and I read it after he went to work and followed the instructions that was given. I couldn't wait for John to get home that day.
8: Jenny, I'm home.
6: John, I got it.
1: You did?
6: Yes. I sat right down in the same chair where you read the Bible, and I read that paper. It said I should put my name in the verse. So I did. See? For God so loved Jenny that he gave his only begotten son, that if Jenny believeth in him, she should not perish but have everlasting life.
1: Oh, Jenny, I can tell you're saved.
6: I kneeled right down by that chair and asked him to save me.
1: Jenny, Mr. Evans would come on Saturday to answer any questions you may have.
6: I would love it.
1: Oh, yeah, good.
6: John, there is something you should know. 2 weeks ago, I tried to end my life and the children's by turning on the gas.
1: Jenny.
6: The gas knob wouldn't turn, and a voice seemed to say in my heart, they would go to one place and I would go to another. So I waited to see if this was true.
1: Oh, thank God, Jenny. Thank God.
6: You tell that man. The whole family wants him to teach us the Bible.
5: Won't it be wonderful to celebrate Christmas next year, Jenny?
6: Oh, yes. Now I know why Jesus was born.
5: And when he was born, they wrapped him in swaddling clothes. Do you know why?
6: No.
5: Those were the clothes they wound around the dead. God was showing that even from his birth, the Lord Jesus was destined to die for the sins of the world.
6: I didn't know that.
5: He is called the Lamb of God because he was sacrificed for our sins. Old Testament law required the shedding of blood to wash away sin.
1: Ah, the Lamb of God.
5: Take your family to the stockyards next Saturday, John. You'll see that all the animals make a lot of noise, but not the sheep.
1: Is that right?
5: Isaiah 53, verse 7, describes the Lord Jesus as he was led to his crucifixion. He was oppressed and he was afflicted. Yet he opened not his mouth. He is brought as a lamb to the slaughter, and as a sheep before her shearers is dumb, so he openeth not his mouth.
1: I want everyone to know about Jesus.
5: Then let's have a weekly Bible study. Invite anyone you want.
1: Our Bible study grew until we had 56 people in our little apartment. One of my brothers in Christ helped me to get a good job where he worked. As I studied God's word, I wanted to preach on street corners so others could be saved. But I knew that first I had to make amends.
6: So you owe a lot of people. I always wondered why we were so poor.
1: You have no idea what a cheat I was, Jenny. I gambled away my paycheck and then borrowed from everyone around.
6: Well, it's only right to pay it back.
1: I mean, how could I stand on street corners and preach the gospel when there might be someone in the crowd who could point and say I still owe them money? I'd be a hypocrite.
6: I see what you mean. You will have to repay them little by little, I suppose. We will just have to eat cheap.
1: We already eat cheap.
6: How much do you think our debts add up to?
1: 500 to one guy, 160 to another, and then there's two guys in Kenosha I owe 120 each.
6: Oh, so much.
1: I'm sorry, Jenny. I'm going to Kenosha after I get paid on Friday.
3: Yes?
1: Do you know who I am?
3: No, I've never seen you before.
1: Look closer, Nick.
3: Do you know me?
1: I borrowed $120 off you some years back.
3: Oh, you must be mistaken. I don't know you.
1: I'm Jan Christensen, and I've come back to pay some of the money.
3: John Christensen? Well, you don't look the same at all. Why are you doing this?
1: Because I followed the teaching of Jesus Christ now. The Bible says we should owe no man anything but love. I only have $75 now, but I'll get the rest.
3: John, the loan company where we borrowed the money has been liquidated. You can't repay anything.
1: That's how it went. I was able to make restitution in some cases, but not in others. We were desperately poor during that year of repayment, living on pea soup every day, which Jenny discovered was the cheapest meal she could make. On Sunday, we added sausage to the soup. I was promoted to supervisor on the night shift, and that's when I came against the last big hurdle.
6: They asked to see your citizenship papers. What did you tell them?
1: The truth. I told them how I jumped the ship in Norfolk and I've been in the country illegally ever since.
6: Oh, Jean, what happens now?
1: Don't worry, Jenny. God will see us through this. Look how my friend at work took care of all those old accusations against me from Kenosha. He told me today that he's destroyed all the stuff about me being a communist.
6: But you are dealing with the government now.
1: I'm going to see the immigration people tomorrow. I should have done this a long time ago. I know God will help me. God did help me, and within a year I became an American citizen. That same year, God gave us another daughter. We moved to California and became very active in our church and shared our testimony with thousands of people over the years. In 1972, Jenny and I celebrated our 50th wedding anniversary, made possible by the Lord Jesus, who said, "I am the Good Shepherd. The Good Shepherd giveth his life for the sheep."
0: John died on April 12, 1975, while waiting to speak at a couple's banquet. His appointment calendar was always full, but providentially, there were no dates booked beyond April 12th. Jenny continued to serve the Lord until her death on June 7th, 1990. Listening friend, the life-changing love of the Savior is for you too. If you'd like to belong to Him, all you have to do is ask. Believe in your heart that His death on the cross covers your sin and ask Him into your heart and life right now. He's always listening. Romans chapter 10, verse 10 assures us, "For with the heart man believeth unto righteousness, and with the mouth confession is made unto salvation."
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4: Friends, thank you for joining us on Crosstalk here today on VCY America. There is a growing concern building across the country about the use and the abuse of flock camera systems. From small towns to large metropolitan areas, the public is increasingly becoming aware of the growing use of these cameras, and their whereabouts are being tracked through the license plate reader system and more. And as such, some communities are putting bags over the cameras to keep them from capturing images. Some states have communities are placing restrictions on them. Others, like Florida, have just issued an order to remove all flock cameras from state roads. In addition, there is mounting concern just across the country regarding the growing number of data centers to facilitate the storing of your contacts, your photos, your text messages, your emails, your financial reports, and anything that you put in the cloud. In some places, electric rates are skyrocketing. In other communities, the power of eminent domain is being used to take people's property for the establishment of these data centers. Well, addressing these two issues today, we welcome back Tom DeWeese, president of the American Policy Center. Tom is one of the nation's leading advocates of individual liberty, free enterprise, private property rights, personal privacy, back-to-basics education, and American sovereignty and independence, and protecting our constitutionally guaranteed rights. Tom, thank you for being with us today.
5: Well, thank you, and I really hope that I don't lose contact with this thunderstorm that's hitting us at the moment.
4: Okay, and friends, we'll have some static on the lines. Bear with that here.
5: Yeah.
4: But, Tom, we're going to try and hit both of these issues today. You've been with us a couple times previously concerning the data centers. We'll talk about those first. You have really been bucking against even a number of conservative organizations. Even President Trump has claimed that these data centers are one of the biggest driving forces for the future of jobs. What is the concern, Tom?
5: The concern is that they are building this massive thing that's going to be... Lost you.
4: No, you. We got you.
5: Oh, okay. All right. I'm worried about the creation of a massive surveillance society. That's why they need these monster buildings and these flock cameras and everything. Everything you do, your digital... money going to digital currency or digital ID. This is massive amounts of information that they are gathering, and that's why they need these massive data centers. But they are ignoring what it's doing to the people who are living right next to them, where the energy use and the water use. But imagine having one of those buildings. Huge. Not only one, but there's one here in Virginia. We call it Digital Row, or Data Row, and they've got 100 of them there. And you're supposed to live in a civilized society that way.
4: Yeah. You know, I conducted a search online asking a question that many wonder, is the cloud and data centers the same? And the response came back, no, the cloud is not just data centers, but data centers are the physical buildings that make the cloud possible. So then I asked, what is a cloud? The response came back, the cloud is a global network of remote servers housed in data centers that store, manage, and process data over the internet instead of on your personal computer hard drive. And the difference, they say, the data center is the real physical building holding the computers, hard drives, and cooling systems and wires. The cloud is the virtual system using software to connect those physical computers together so people can use them all over the internet.
5: Yeah, that they keep using these excuses, but you know, we've had for 20 or more years, people have been using their computers, and this has been growing and on, mm-hmm. and we've been fine. They do have data centers in towns, in office buildings and things like that, where you don't even know that's going on. They're not interrupting anything,
4: mm-hmm.
5: and that's what they've been doing. but why do they now need these huge buildings and so many of them? And they tell us, oh, we've got to compete with China and protect us from them getting in control of this and so forth. That's the big excuse. But the real excuse is that they are building a surveillance society of every single thing you do, who you associate with, where you travel, what you own, what you eat, on and on and on. Of course, all your social media stuff and everything else.
4: Well, Tom, you brought up China, and I'd like to address that with you here, because the Free Beacon just recently reported on the X platform, and X is warning that a network of Chinese fake social media accounts is spreading anti-data center material. Could you address this? Is opposition, are you being used as a tool of China right now?
5: Jim, I keep hearing this. I have seen absolutely no evidence of that whatsoever. I am working with local citizens who are complaining, who are standing up, who are going to their city councils. Nobody's on the payroll to China. I have seen no evidence of that whatsoever, other than maybe politicians that are being paid by them to, lead in shutting or making these go into place, but that wouldn't make any sense. So I've seen no evidence of that whatsoever.
4: But don't we need data centers to house all the material that people are storing?
5: We haven't needed them for the last 20 years. All of a sudden, they are preparing for, as I said, our digital, money, instead of having money in your pocket, which now they control everything you spend, what you do. And the cameras are a big part of this. Mm-hmm. Where's all that information going that they're storing? Yeah. And that's why one reason I am really excited to see the people standing up to the Flock camera. Some of them are confused about the danger of the data centers, but they're catching it. They're getting it on the Flock cameras and how that's...
4: Oh, Tom DeWeese, you with us, Tom, yet? Okay, we're going to hang up from Tom and see if we can establish communication with him once again. Tom is in the midst of a thunderstorm out there on the eastern part of the United States, and we're going to try and assume contact with him here today. And he is talking about these data centers that are being utilized in a way to store massive amounts of information that all of a sudden, all across this country, we are suddenly needing the multiplicity, hundreds of these data centers that are being built, and certainly the storage of money, storage of material, individual regarding you on every aspect. And matter of fact, there is the rapid build-out that is taking place of these data centers and putting new pressure on the electric grids. And we've got him again. Okay, Tom, we got you back with us?
5: I'm here.
4: Great. So that's okay. We understand the thunderstorm going on there, lightning storm. Tom, in mid-July, Newsweek reported that the rapid build-out of these artificial intelligence data centers is putting new pressure on electric grids. That's issue number one. And then they state, and in several states, that pressure is reaching homeowners and farmers through proposed transmission lines. In Georgia, some residents say they're being forced to see their sell their property for a Georgia power transmission project that the utility says will serve primarily data centers. That tool being used is eminent domain, so that's issue number two. Let's talk first of all about the massive amount of pressure on the electric grid.
5: And this is the thing I mentioned where I have 100 of them in a place. So they keep trying to excuse it all with, oh, there's one here. It's not doing any problem there. They've now changed all their language about how, well, we're not using that much water. We're not using that much electricity. We got new technology. Actually, I've seen no evidence of that new technology yet. And they say we're going to build their own power grid, their own source of power. Well, one of the reasons why neighborhoods are being absolutely blasted with this noise pollution that's coming from them 24 hours a day is coming from those local power supplies that they're creating. And so, you know, they keep changing the thing and coming up with it, but they people are suffering from it, absolutely.
4: Yeah, so the strain on the power systems is there, and we still got you, Tom?
5: I'm still still
4: great.
5: Here.
4: Great. So we're seeing a number of utilities that are putting in massive rate hikes upon residential, you know, the residents in the towns. Yeah. Right now in our state, We Energy's customers, utility plan to raise residential rates 14 to 15% through 2028, 9.2% over the next couple of years, talking about 9.25% in 2027, 5.5% in 2028, and they're saying, well, this is also, you know, for wind and solar and battery storage facilities that has already been approved, but Newsweek is reporting, you know, these data centers are requiring massive amounts of electric power.
5: Well, they are. And again, and what they're, the way they're selling this to the communities, these corporations come in there and say, we're going to bring lots of jobs in, we're going to be paying property taxes, so you got lots of new money coming in, and on and on like that. But when you hear all these facts and figures, they're talking about one. And maybe you can get away with one without a big problem.
4: Mm-hmm.
5: But when you end up with 10, 15, 20, 100 of them all in the area, that's where you get into this dire situation.
4: You know, what's also interesting is the high voltage power lines that are being needed for this as well. And really taking pristine land. I mean, let's go to the other end of Wisconsin. It's called the Driftless Region. And residents there are fighting this proposal to bring these high voltage power lines through this. And hundreds of people have been showing up at public hearings, raising, you know, concerns about the impact on the land. And it's not just the center itself, but it's building these high voltage power lines to you know, get across the country.
5: Yeah, I've been hearing, I've heard from folks in Wisconsin, I've also heard from folks in Maryland, same kind of things going on. They come in, they use eminent domain, they run these power lines right past your house. There is evidence that they are putting out, stuff coming from them that are affecting people. The other thing you're hearing is the in the farms.
4: Mm-hmm.
5: The animals aren't reproducing. It's affecting them with a lot of these things that are happening.
4: Wow, that's interesting. And Tom, again, it's being warned that it's happening in Georgia as well. They're using eminent domain. I mean, taking mm-hmm. people's land, saying, no, this serves a higher purpose.
5: Yeah, that's what they do. They suddenly have said these are utilities, and so we have to do this, and you have to give up your property and everything. And it's not. This is all for private organization or private corporations with a private project. It's not a public utility,
4: mm-hmm.
5: But that's the lie that they're using for this.
4: We're going to get to the Flock camera system in our next section here, but Tom, what can people do? Can they take action in regard to the data centers?
5: Well, people are. I mean, I have never seen such a grassroots movement taking place and all over the country, and they've managed to stop several hundred proposed data centers so far, and people are having a major impact, absolutely.
4: Okay, and friends, you're listening to Crosstalk on VCY America. Tom DeWeese is with us. Tom, you've got info on your website as well concerning these centers, do you not?
5: Absolutely. We've got several articles up there. We've got some a lot of videos with our Catching Fire News videos that we put out. We've covered, I got a brand new one that I just covered with a gentleman who's an expert on a lot of this.
4: AmericanPolicy.org is the website, AmericanPolicy.org. Friends, we're going to take a quick break, and when we come back, we'll talk about another issue that has growing concerns, privacy concerns, and it's the use of Flock cameras that are in both small and large towns all across in cities, major metro areas, but even in small rural areas, the use of Flock cameras. What is being captured by this, and is this a breach of privacy? We'll be back in 1 minute. 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
7: Actually, Chris, the Bible never uses the term race, except when it talks about the human race. Biblically, we all go back to Noah and we all go back to Adam. We're all descended from them and related to all the people of the earth. And you know, this is exactly what genetic studies of the different ethnic groups is showing. Every ethnic group is so genetically similar to the others that it's like we're all from the same family, almost clones. Chris, notice how well this evidence lines up with what the Bible has to say. We don't use scientific evidence to prove the Bible, but we can, by using the evidence, show just how right that Bible is. Aren't you glad we can go back to Genesis and get it right?
6: Thanks, Dr. John. For more on Genesis, visit us on the web at www.icr.org. That's www.icr.org.
4: Flock cameras and data systems, data centers. Are there any concerns? Tom DeWeese with us today from the American Policy Center laying out concern. His website, AmericanPolicy.org. A little bit later in the program, we'll give you opportunity to call in and ask questions. Some of you have listening have contacted us and said, wait, Jim, we need these data centers. This is important to us. It's part of our national security and keeping us ahead of China as well. And Tom, there are many who are saying that this is a must for us to be competitive.
5: Yeah, they keep saying that, people don't know that Google and companies like that were starting with a research grant from the CIA and the NSA. What do you think they're going to do? They think they can predict and even manipulate people's actions by finding, you know, their information about these people. I mean, every single person now is getting a personal file on them that is locked away in government things. This is what's going on.
4: Tom, another growing issue all over this country is the use of flock cameras. These are automatic license plate readers, but they go well beyond that, do they not?
5: Absolutely. We've had license plate readers for a while, but now with AI, the technology is really improving and getting much more serious. They can literally look at you, not just look at your license plate number. They can look into your car. They can see some things you're doing in there. They do facial recognition. And now we've got other things happening with the cars where they're going to produce them where they can read your eyes in there to see how you are operating. That all comes together in there. And, I mean, this is an absolute spy system that creates a what we call a prison planet when you come right down to it.
4: You know, I've seen some articles, he said, no, we're not using facial recognition with this. And the response is, well, okay, so you say you're not on your particular system, but the capability, the capacity is totally there for them to do this. Yeah. I understand some of these are so accurate that they could even read your VIN number on the dash.
5: Yeah, I've heard that as well. And one of the things they say, well, the police collect this information and they don't keep it, and they're already talking now with all our opposition to it, we're going to cut back how long that information is going to be available.
4: Right.
5: We're going to take it down to a week now or something like that.
4: Mm-hmm.
5: The fact of the matter is, in the contracts where these communities are contracting with the flock company to put these cameras up, it clearly states that information belongs to Flock, that goes into their databases.
4: Oh my!
5: And that now becomes, you know, permanent, and you know. But you've got, there's been over 100 cities now that have cut back. They've stopped this, and they've cut back on their contracts with them and so forth. People all over the country. I've never seen a grassroots movement rise up like this, and you've got individuals are finding ways to cover them. They've been torn down, and people understand what this means.
4: What do we know about the ownership of Flock and so forth?
5: A gentleman named Peter Thiel is the founder of Flock, and he does not really believe in representative government. He's building what he calls a future where local government is optional, surveillance is constant, and dissent is punished. He said that this isn't it's an extremist thing. He's behind the scenes of plans to remake America. the surveillance to authoritarian policy blueprints. And you know, when we started talking about Agenda 21, you know, 30 years ago, I was saying then that the United Nations described it as a comprehensive blueprint for the reorganization of human society. Mm-hmm. This is it.
4: Wow. It is it, Tom. And, you know, there are also, we're going to point out, are a number of mistakes that are happening with this, too. I mean, we just had a lady in Wisconsin arrested at gunpoint. I mean, pulled over on the highway, and police evidently failed to remove her vehicle had been wrongly flagged, and they didn't take that out of their system. And so not once, but we understand twice, she was pulled over at gunpoint. She lost a job as a result of this and potential jobs because of her notoriety in this matter. I mean, mm-hmm. mistakes like this are happening.
5: Yeah, and you know, one of the long sayings that they keep using is, if you've done nothing wrong, you have nothing to fear. What you're really saying with that is, government always gets it right. And this kind of intimidation, this kind of tyranny is going to grow from it. That's what comes from that. You know, China has over 2 million of these facial recognition cameras. And we have here now about 119,000 of them, but we're, you know, that's growing quickly. Do we really want to compete with the most oppressive, tyrannical organization in the world to how we want to get ahead? This, I mean, I just don't understand that at all.
4: Let me read you a paragraph from the Daily Caller, and this is an article that just came out just a few days ago, Tom. They said, Flox OS Investigate, formerly known as Night Shift, is an AI tool that identifies vehicles and ranks drivers' associates based on how frequently they appear together at the same Flock camera. So monitoring even the people inside the vehicle, Wired reported, Flock website code reviewed by Wired lists 45 functions available to OS Investigate, including plate scans, camera metadata, arrest records, case files, and 911 dispatch logs to identify potential suspects.
5: Yeah, they can follow you from different states. They can read your cell phone. It's right there in your car with you. I've seen all kinds of people saying the way to stop this is shut this off, shut that off, shut that off. This is what we call a free society, and I just wonder, if they'd had all this set up back in 2020 when the whole COVID thing started, where you had to wear the mask, you couldn't go outside, all that, imagine how many arrests would take place back then.
4: Yeah, and matter of fact, in China, they're doing that, Tom. I mean, mm-hmm. people even going to church have cameras at the front facing the audience, so they know exactly who is in that service. And very intimidating tactics that are being utilized there, but we're seeing this, and there are a number of I saw one community in our state that they're actually, as more and more information is coming out about this, they actually have put black bags over the camera saying we're not mm-hmm. going to do this anymore, and we have others in states like Florida has just put a ban on these on state highways, and I think they have 30 days to take these things down, but it's truly troubling.
5: Yeah, and that's the thing too, right? Driving on the highways, and now one of the plans is to have drones flying over the highways, and so if you're going 2 miles an hour over the speed limit, boom, they got you. And you talk about tyranny for all of this, and then they can say, well, they get massive amounts of fine money in, so it pay for itself, you know, that kind of thing. But personal choice, personal privacy. This is the thing with all of this. We're talking about these monster data centers and these flock cameras and everything. And what really has to come first here is your personal privacy. It's one thing to say we can have these AI programs so that they can protect you or they can improve this part of the thing. Maybe our military, maybe our healthcare, things like that. But your personal privacy needs to be number one mm-hmm. in what they are working to protect.
4: And Tom, you're right, because there are communities also using what are called red light cameras. You know, if you haven't gotten all the way through an intersection during the yellow and capturing that, there are speed cameras now automatically sending tickets to individuals.
5: Yeah. Yeah, did you see the report where they put out like 5,000 tickets and it brought in, I don't know, somewhere some huge amount of money coming in for warrants or for fines.
4: Mm-hmm.
5: And it's, you know, that, but and you've also seen, did you see the report where the policeman went in over 2,000 times into the files to watch his girlfriend.
4: Yeah, and it's not a single policeman. I mean, there have been several that have abused it. In Milwaukee, case in point, and they're putting now safeguards in place, they say, where only a certain level of officer is able to have access to the information. There's got to, you know, have all of this data filled out in order to check things out. And so there are communities all across this nation that are being impacted because of the misuse of the FLOC system.
5: Yeah, and that's what happens when that kind of tool is out there, that there are these individuals, there are these forces that will use it for that. And anybody who doesn't believe that has just never studied history. And that is what we have to be totally aware of. We cannot allow government or private corporations or whatever to have this kind of control over your life, or you'll have no life.
4: Tom, how important is it for individuals to speak up to their local aldermen or county supervisors or mayors on this issue?
5: It's absolutely vital. A lot of people don't understand that their local representatives like that are surrounded by these. I've talked before about the NGOs and those kind of people that are there, but now we also have these corporations, and they are coming in there, first of all, they're giving them all this information that you're going to get more money for the community, you're going to have, it's going to help you with, you know, catch prisoner or bad people, it's going to make you more prosperous, everything's going to be wonderful, more jobs. None of that is true. We have found it city after city after city, but they're surrounded by these people. They must hear from the people who elected them. You need to ask them, who do you represent? They're using public-private partnerships to put this stuff in place. In Ohio, in my home county in Ohio, in Licking County there, that is the home of New Albany, Ohio, which has over 73 of these data centers there. Hmm. And the guy who runs it is Leslie Wexner, who is the richest man in Ohio. And he's behind companies like Victoria's Secret and a bunch of other ones. And he's taken this city, this little town, which was a rural area, and he's turned it into a private government. That's how they're explaining it. He decides what happens there. It doesn't matter what the local elected officials come up with, and they are now using that as an example to move to other communities.
4: We're talking with Tom DeWeese today, and friends, you hear the pops and scratches from time to time because Tom is engaged doing this interview while there is a storm that's going on, lightning and thunder in his area. But certainly the information is so important. Tom, I understand that Representative Keith Self of Texas, Eli Crane of Arizona, Andrew Clyde of Georgia have introduced the Protecting Rights in Video and Electronic Acquired Discovery, or the Privacy Act, requiring federal law enforcement to obtain warrants before accessing or querying data from state and local surveillance systems like the automatic license plate readers, restricting the use of federal funds to purchase or install them. That may be a step on this, but nonetheless, you're saying that the company, the FLOC system, still owns all the material that it collects. Is that right? Or they retain it?
5: That is what the report I read said that, yes, that
4: wow.
5: It's part of the contract that they have signed on to. Yeah.
4: Wow. So, friends, that Privacy Act introduced in Congress as well, and I don't know its status at this point, but I'd like to also open our phone lines here today on Crosstalk, giving you opportunity to ask a question of Tom DeWeese on these issues, whether it be the FLOC cameras or the data centers. Our phone number is 800-733-9829, 1-800-733-9829. Some who have lived near these centers have talked about that hum that is happening and just totally disturbing them, constant 24/7 hum that is taking place. Cannot open doors and windows without having that hum, and even with them closed, that still permeates the household. Well, taking your questions, your comments for Tom DeWeese today, our number 800-733-9829. 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
4: This is Crosstalk on VCY America. Tom DeWeese is with us today. As we mentioned, Tom is an advocate of private property rights, personal privacy, American sovereignty, independence, protecting our constitutionally guaranteed rights, an advocate of individual liberty. His website, AmericanPolicy.org, AmericanPolicy.org, and talking about these flock cameras and also the data centers that are cropping up all across this nation. Our lines are packed. We'll get to calls here momentarily, but Tom, you wanted to talk a little bit further about China as well, and there are many who are concerned that, hey, if we don't do this, if we don't go this direction, it's going to put China on top of the United States with technology here.
5: Yeah, this is the argument that they're using most effectively, and they've also come out and said that China is paying for all the opposition. That's the only way it could have grown the way it has. They even said China pays to bus in opponents at rallies and so forth. None of that is true. I've never experienced any of that. But when you look at what's going on here, I mean, first of all, when you say we have to beat China, if China already has this AI technology, and they've got their own scientists and so forth. What does it mean, beat them? How do you beat them? Does it mean that we have to keep getting bigger, bigger, bigger, bigger of all this technology? And so what? If China, you know, has its technology and it's building it, I mean, what is beating them?
4: Yeah.
5: I don't understand what does that look like?
4: Yeah, because they are masters of surveillance. Is that what we want to be, a better master of surveillance?
5: See, that's just it. And we're competing to be the biggest tyrants in the world. And the thing is, as we're collecting all of this information on the American people, they have hackers. And that makes China stronger because they have all that information for themselves. And if we aren't collecting all of that, we make them weaker. But I wanted to make this point. When you look at pure communism, in reality, communism has no economy. All they do is take other people's money and just control everything people do. And the Soviet Union, it was a joke. That nothing was ever in their stores. People had no jobs. People had no enthusiasm to do anything, no incentive. And when Ronald Reagan stood up and refused to give in to Gorbachev's attempts to intimidate us and demand things from us, very shortly they went bankrupt. And so, Castro in Cuba, and look at any communist country in the world except China. Why was China different? Because China played by different rules. They opened up to have our corporations bring their manufacturing into their country for their cheap labor, people who have no other hope for anything anyway, and they get this cheap labor, and China has gotten rich off of it and is using the free enterprise system, and now that they're a big threat to us. If we want to stop China, if we started to move to rapidly to get that stopped, where they're not getting money from our corporations, get it here in America, China would collapse overnight. And I would just paraphrase Ronald Reagan, Mr. Trump, tear down the Chinese communist invasion of American money, and we can beat them.
4: Joshua is calling from Las Vegas, Nevada. Joshua, you're on the air.
10: Hey, how's it going, Brandon? Great show.
4: No, this is not Brandon. This is Jim, and Tom DeWeese is our guest.
10: Oh, I'm sorry. How you doing?
4: Your question or comment today, please.
10: Oh, I was just saying that it was about the data centers and the and the flock cameras. You know, we're raising a lot of concern about these things, but there's a lot of good things that these things come involved in, too. And if you want to talk about the privacy and stuff like that, like, one, there's only so much privacy that you get on a public road, especially a highway. And number two, if you're going to do something about that, what about the privacy of those Bing cameras that's sitting right across the street from my house? The neighbors got everything on me, too.
4: Okay.
10: When I come and go, like, if they're going to attack the privacy, then they're going to go deep into this privacy act.
4: Okay. Thank you, Joshua, for raising that. Tom, your response.
5: Well, you know, we're talking not just privacy. We're talking about constitutional rights and what they have found, you know, the information collected from these flock cameras that you mentioned just a few minutes ago about warrants. They're taking that information from us without warrants, putting all that into a file and so forth and using it against people. Sometimes I've seen one video where they came up and said, no, this is 100% correct because we've got it on file. And they were dead wrong.
4: Hmm.
5: And, you know, people aren't allowed to, you know, you're guilty until proven innocent.
4: Mm-hmm.
5: This is unconstitutional, and that is why they're moving to get the warrants. I think, is he talking about the cameras people have in their private homes?
4: Yeah, I think like the doorbell cameras, and
5: yeah.
4: That's different than the government having the information, is it not?
5: Absolutely. That's you protecting your privacy and your property.
4: Mm-hmm.
5: Absolutely.
4: Okay, thank you for the call. Our number 800-733-9829. Chuck is calling from Wauwatosa, Wisconsin. You're on the air.
11: Yeah, I did not hear the beginning of the program, but had read an article, extensive article on these data centers, and it sounds as though the property owners are having their property values absolutely decimated.
4: Mm-hmm.
11: Because of the noise coming from these data centers, and when they sue for the loss of the value of their property, they end up being overcome by the money the data centers have to fight them in court. Where is the money coming from? And I was wondering one other thing connected with this. It seems as though Trump seems to want the data centers and wants the AI to go forward, and yet it's as though they're kind of slow walking this, and they're trying to keep a low profile as they can on these lawsuits and all until maybe Trump gets out of office or something.
4: Okay.
11: Where is the money coming from for these data center proponents to fight the local property owners who are having their property values decimated by the noise?
4: Chuck, thank you for the call. Tom, you with us, Tom? Okay. Looks like we got disconnected from Tom here again. He is in the midst of a storm, so we're going to try and connect with Tom again. And friends, the number to crosstalk, 800-733-9829. We'll get to more of your calls here momentarily. But he was talking, Chuck was, about the declining property values as a result of this and many that are being impacted by this, whether it be that of the site of the center or not, or it be that of the noise. So, Tom, the caller was asking, what about the declining property values as a result of this, and where is the money coming from?
5: Yeah, this is major. Well, the money is coming from these major corporations. You've got Meta, you've got Amazon, and, you know, many of these. I mean, they're multi-billion-dollar companies to begin with. They are also in many of these communities. They talk about, oh, we're going to get all this tax money coming into the community. In most of the cases, as I've seen, that they are giving them tax breaks instead of collecting tax money from them. While you are paying for your property taxes, they don't have to. And so that's where a lot of that is coming from.
4: Yeah. Wow.
5: So, yeah.
4: And thank you, Chuck. And declining property values, that's an issue too, is it not?
5: Yeah, that is, I mean, that is what people are suffering from. Imagine, I've seen these photographs of a community, a neighborhood, where it was a rural neighborhood, or, you know, just on the outside of town or whatever. You had a nice view of the mountains. You had, you know, it was quiet. It was, you know, all that. And all of a sudden, they put this monstrous building, this huge, monstrous building. If you've never seen one of these, I've jokingly said, driving past one of them, as you're going through it, you have to take a lunch break in the middle of it to get to the other side. Wow. I mean, that's how nuts this is. Yeah. And then they say, oh, it's going to have lots of people working there. No, they're not. The average is about 25 people working in these monster buildings. And so they're not improving that. And they're not bringing money into the community for the people who build them. You know, the actual workers building them, they say, oh, well, that's jobs, at least temporarily brings in jobs. No, it isn't. These corporations have a specific building corporations that they move to bring in all over the country to work on these different things. So it's not bringing jobs to local people. It's bringing other people into the local area to do the work.
4: Eddie is calling from Kentucky. Eddie, you're on the air.
12: Hey, Brother Jim. Thank you for taking my call. Yeah. Two things. One of them is we're fulfilling Scripture. And right there at the end of the book of Daniel says, in the last days, knowledge will be increased. Mm-hmm. That's one thing that AI will do, is it'll put right there at people's fingertips things that they could never attain no other way. But the second thing is, I'm sure y'all know this, but do you know who put the flock cameras up?
4: Wait,
12: Pete Buttigieg. Caught my attention. It pays to pay attention. But he was one that installed the flock cameras. Pete Buttigieg. That's probably about the only thing he did. But
4: Secretary of Transportation.
12: Like he's talking about losing constitutional rights. Mm-hmm. And I do like my constitutional rights. I do like my freedom. But I'll tell you, it's one of the plagues of the last days. You're going to lose. But God bless you. Thank you for the great programming.
4: Thank you, Eddie. I was not aware. I don't know if you were Pete Buttigieg as Secretary of Transportation.
5: Well, I'm sure they're involved in that. They definitely are moving on that. You know, your previous caller talked about Trump being in favor of these things. Mm-hmm. Yes, he is. And that is a really point of frustration because of that. He is surrounded by these major data, organizations, these corporations. They are really pushing hard to do it. And he, just this 2 days ago, he came out with this thing that the only reason that communities throughout the U.S. should not want a data center is if they want to end up being backwards and poor. And that China could not be happier with this anti-data. It's a whole thing about China. Well, the week before that, he put out, it came out from the Trump administration, the Trump administration plans to end a federal requirement that states have public input on data center construction.
4: Wow.
5: This would stop local residents from raising concerns or learning about data centers in their neighborhoods. That is pure tyranny, and it's unconstitutional.
4: Wow. Daniel is calling from Baraboo, Wisconsin. Daniel, you're part of that driftless area that they're talking about interrupting with these transmission lines. Your question or comment today?
13: Yes, yeah, we're right in the driftless region there, and this proposed line is looking like it's going to come either right next to or potentially right across my dad's farmland. But the farm's been in the family for two generations now, hoping to go into the third generation. So we are definitely concerned about this, and there's been a lot of local effort, even in the county, to fight this. So we're praying we can have a victory in that.
4: Yeah.
13: And then just one comment on the whole surveillance system. I know this could be controversial, but even when it comes to the potential of surveilling in churches, I think in the United States we need to reconsider and take a long, hard look at live streaming in our services. And I think anybody thinks long about it, they know what that could mean. So that's my two comments.
4: Okay. Thank you for your comment on that. Any thoughts on that, Tom?
5: Well, you know, talking about all that surveillance, this is going to grow and grow and grow as they get it all in place.
4: Mm-hmm.
5: And people think that it's just not possible that everywhere you are is going to have a camera on you. You already do in most cases. And it's just going to get stronger and stronger. and what will you be able to do?
4: Tell you what, we're up against the break. We'll have you finish your comments. And friends on live streaming, my, what a great advantage to get the gospel out. Back in a minute here on Crosstalk.
14: For the Worldview Report, I'm Brennan House. 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Recently studying Revelation chapter 8 and chapter 16 again. Why? I was studying the issue of blood and the sea becoming blood. John doesn't say the sea became like blood. He says in Revelation chapter 8, verse 8, that a third of the sea became blood. He also says over in Revelation chapter 16, we have the same thing going on. We have the sea becoming blood. In fact, verse 3 says it. The sea became blood as of a dead man. So it was blood, but it was like the blood of a dead man that gets thick and like sludge. Now go back to Revelation chapter 8, verse 9. A third of the living creatures in the sea died. A third of the ships were destroyed. Why would the ships be destroyed? Well, today I came up with the idea of, hey, you have to have a cooling system for these commercial ships. How do you cool when it's thick like blood and can't cool the ship? The more we study the Bible, the more we learn.
4: You're listening to Crosstalk on VCY America, and I believe live streaming is a good thing to do, but here's a caution. I think the caller is pointing that out, is what is the content of that live stream? Okay, it's one thing to be showing what is happening up on the platform and so forth, but how much of the other things are being shown is something that churches will have to consider in that regard. But certainly the opportunity to get the pastor's message out to the sick, the shut-ins, the missionaries around the world, et cetera, has been very beneficial. Even as we stream this program out all around the world, enables people to tune in to this program and hear the message that otherwise would not have access to it. Let's go to James calling from Sioux Falls, South Dakota. James, you're on the air.
15: Oh, good afternoon. I enjoy your show. Yeah, I live right outside of Sioux Falls. And we're very, very close to everybody I've ever talked to about the data center.
4: Uh-huh.
15: And, you know, we've been, for the most part, in several years past, we've been in the ground in this area. And every little small river or creek has just dried up. All your farm ponds have dried up. Now, you might have some rain.
4: Yeah. James, we're having a very hard time hearing you. You must be a distance from your phone. But we're having a hard time really picking up your sentences there.
15: Can you hear me?
4: Oh, that's now? Yeah, that's better.
15: We're all opposed to this stuff. And, you know, I want people to just kind of think back with, you know, whether you were for this COVID stuff, you had your own right to have your own opinion on it. But mm-hmm. at the same time, you know, they lock this country down. And what do you think they're going to do when they have a lot of our currency that's tied to this data system?
4: Mm-hmm. Yeah.
15: And, you know, for somebody who's you know, wants more information on this stuff, and you're not able to get it, and they're going to close your internet down, or you can't get out of your house because they've got 15-minute cities coming on board. They've openly said that this is what's coming.
4: Mm-hmm.
15: Who in the right mind would vote for this?
4: Right.
15: And that Trump guy, who I voted for that Trump guy, and ended up being a chump because he has disappointed a lot, millions and millions of people in his base. And I'll never vote for that guy or any of these two-party affiliations that we so-call okay. have in this country as Democrat and Republican. So we're very, very mad at the process. If we want to build back America, it's about making, you know, single-family residences, you know, available to first-time buyers, not low-income buyers or mm-hmm. people with bad credit. There are people with good credit out there that can't afford an average house of $450,000.
4: Yeah. Okay, tell you what, for sake of time, we're going to have Tom comment. There are concerns from President Trump, but President Trump has also done some many wonderful things for our nation as well since taking in. But Tom, any brief comment you want to give back to the caller here?
5: Yeah, it is very frustrating to see him be totally, you know, taken over with this whole thing and thinking it's a good thing. You just think, how can he not see what's going on and what's happening to the homeowners and why they're standing up to this? And what I'm concerned about is the midterms coming up, and people are getting really upset with him. He's losing support, and that can have a huge effect on our Congress keeping control of it, the Democrats taking control. It's a very dangerous thing, and you're just frustrated about why can't he hear all these people who are so upset about this. They're fighting for their lives, their property.
4: Thank you, James, for the call. And let me just mention, coming up on September 19, Saturday evening, we are having a VCY rally, and our featured speaker is Alex Newman. His topic is Exposing the Globalist Agenda. And I would really encourage you folks to be out for Alex's message on that particular topic. 6 p.m., Waukesha Expo, free admission. We will take up a free will offering for the evening, but come out here, Alex Newman, Exposing the Globalist Agenda, really ties into many things we're talking about today. And he talked about, the digital currency, all those things. That's another part of this, too. Jim is calling also from Wisconsin. Jim, you're on the air.
16: Yes, gentlemen, thank you for this program. All the topics that you mentioned are of great concern to me. And I'm actually running for state government over here in western Wisconsin. And the previous gentleman mentioned about this power line coming through. That comes through part of the district that I'm going to be representing. Mm. And it's the most power, 765, I don't remember the term, but it's the highest voltage power line in the state. And it's coming through rural farms and woods and hills and stuff. Do you have any ideas what we can do to stop this?
4: Great. Thank you, Jim.
5: Well, you've got to stand up against this eminent domain thing. There is private property, and it's going right across where people are living. You've got to make it personal as you're going after this, and how it's going to affect property values and other things like that. Showing people how it personally affects them to get them to stand up. Mm. Sometimes these issues get so complicated that people just give up on it because they don't understand it. But if you start letting them know exactly how it's going to affect them, and when those people who are promoting it, expose them, name their names, tell people what they're doing, what they're behind. They don't want the spotlight on them, and so put it on them. And a lot of times they'll back off on it. But this is what we have to do. People, we can't sit by and wait for somebody else to do it for us. You've got to get involved. It's your home. It's your community. And you've got to get out there and let them hear you and feel the pressure from you.
4: Reach out to Tom at AmericanPolicy.org even for more. Laura is from Santan Valley, Arizona. You're on the air.
17: Yes. Hi there, and God bless you both, Jim and Tom, and I appreciate you so much. And yes, just to make an overall comment, like you said, with these data centers, yes, absolutely, corridor after corridor of just, they're just going up everywhere. They're just unbelievable. They're just just corridor after corridor of all these data centers just going, mm-hmm. popping up throughout the valley. Farm fields, rural areas, you name it, just unbelievable. But also, I wanted to mention, same with that, there's several microchip centers going up as well, possibly for vehicles, but goodness only knows for whatever else. But yeah, data centers and a lot of these microchip centers as well.
4: Thank you, Laura. Wait, we're out of time. Tom, a final comment here.
5: As I said earlier, the opposition against all of this is growing like I have never seen. We can beat them. Don't sit there and feel defeated. They are powerful forces, but they are panicked over our opposition. And they're going to lie and lie and lie about what we're about and who we are. But do not back off. People are winning across the country. You stop the data centers or slow them down, you can hold back on AI.
4: Tom DeWeese, our guest here today on the program, his website, AmericanPolicy.org. You'll find helpful information there. Tom, thanks for being with us.
5: Thank you so much. Appreciate it.
4: And friends, we thank you for staying informed and joining us today on Crosstalk.
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0: huddled under a nearby bridge. He recalls a different time with different issues. Pushing a grocery cart down aisle 5, she is making decisions about what she will need to put back. Inside a dated home near the end of the block, an older couple wonders when they'll hear from their children. Pain hides behind a smile, grows in silence, and moves within the shadows. The kindness of Jesus can be passed on through you. 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
1: 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Dr. Morris, how old are the glaciers of Greenland?
2: You know, Chris, the glaciers of Greenland are many thousands of feet thick, leading many to conclude that it would take long periods of time for the snow to build up. Well, here's something to think about. Two American planes from World War II had to be abandoned on a Greenland glacier. Some 50 years later, a group went back to try and find and restore those now rare aircraft. It turned out they were buried beneath 250 feet of solid ice. Obviously, it doesn't take many thousands of years to build up that huge thickness. The expeditioners retrieved one of those planes and have now restored it, and it can be seen at air shows around the country. Chris, when we see this plane fly, we can enjoy the fact that this is just another evidence that the Back to Genesis truth of creation is accurate.
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3: Today, Pastor Redlin continues in Romans 6, verses 3 through 5, with a message entitled, Dead, Buried, Risen Again.
4: Water baptism does not save anyone, but water baptism is an important picture of a figurative truth. So what does it mean then to baptize? Well, our word baptize is just a transliteration of the Greek word. Many of you'd be familiar with this, but baptizo, we've just transliterated it into English, and so we use the word baptize. You say, what does it mean? Two things. It means to immerse, and it also means to identify. To immerse and to identify. So the literal physical meaning is immersion. It means to dip. The idea of submerge, to sink, to drench, to overwhelm. The Greeks would use it of a blacksmith. When he's working on a piece of iron, when he would harden that iron, he's working on it, and then he would baptize that piece of iron into a bucket of water. The Romans would use it. This is interesting. The Romans would actually use it as they would take their swords and actually baptize their swords, the end of their sword, in a pool or in a bucket, some kind of container of blood, as they are preparing for or coming back victorious over. They would baptize, immerse their sword in a little pool of blood, the soldier's baptism. Today, we understand that there is some picture that is literal. And so we know that there is a physical immersion that is connected with baptism. There's also what Paul's talking about in Romans chapter 6, a figurative meaning behind the word baptism. And that means our identification. It means to, again, identify. To place a person completely into the realm of another. I once identified as this, and now my new identity is. One study on the Greek word said it this way. The introduction or placing of a person or thing into a new environment or into new union with something, else as so to alter its condition or its relationship to its previous environment or condition. Paul's using the word to help us understand we've been placed into a new environment with Christ. We know we have this new identity and have been placed into a new union. Now, it might help us to understand, okay, if I use the meaning with some of the scriptures that are found in where the word baptizo is used, can that help me understand it? For example, in Matthew chapter 28, verse number 19, the Bible says, go ye therefore and teach all nations. And then we'd see baptizo, baptizing. We could say identifying them in the name of the Father and of the Son and of the Holy Ghost. You'd say, well, how does that identity work? Well, it happens when a person passes from death to life in the person of Jesus Christ. And then they show the world about that new identity through an actual physical picture of water baptism. So he says, go ye into all the world and preach the gospel, identifying them in the name of the Father, the Son, and the Holy Ghost. In Ephesians chapter 4, verse 5, it says, one Lord, one faith, one identity, one baptism. In Romans chapter 6, verse number 3, our text, know ye not that so many of us as have our new identity in Jesus Christ were identified into his death? In other words, we recognize people by their identity. We're recognized and identified by those who have died with Christ. We are baptized, identified with Jesus. The old Westminster Confession of Faith says it this way. Baptism is an outward, visible symbol of an inward spiritual reality. So who should be baptized? Only those people who have the inner spiritual reality. And then the external follows the internal, never the other way around. So water baptism, by immersion, it's just a public way of declaring our new identity in Christ. And anyone who, again, has ever honestly looked at the what does the word mean, does understand that even the practice of baptism in the New Testament was by means of how we practice it here. And that is by means of immersion. So a person is taken, and there's a picture that goes along with it. They actually, as would a dead person, they are placed into the hands of another. That person then pictures not only death, but burial, as a person is buried under the water. And then there is obviously a glorious picture where that person is brought up out of their watery grave. And then we picture this new resurrection, this new life, our new identity risen with Jesus Christ. So Christ's death, we see the death, the burial, and the resurrection through water baptism. And while water baptism never saved anyone, we often refer to it as one of the first steps of obedience in following Jesus Christ. And by the way, I believe that every person who has ever been saved, saved from hell, saved from the consequence of their sin, saved to serve Jesus Christ, I believe that every person who's ever been saved should also follow the Lord in obedient believers' baptism. Now, some people might say, well, I was baptized as a baby. Well, remember that baptism, the physical picture, always follows the inner reality. So a person who was baptized before they actually came to personally know Jesus Christ, I would say, well, let's follow him again. Really, in a sense, for the first time, believers' baptism. Now, again, can a person be saved without being baptized? People ask this question, and it's a good question, although you may have already answered it. The answer is yes, a person can be saved without being baptized. But another question could be asked, can a person be fully obedient without being baptized? And the answer to that, I would say, I don't know that they can. Baptism, again, it's just that public declaration. The Bible says, for with the heart man believeth unto righteousness, with the mouth confession is made unto salvation. And then it says, for whosoever shall call upon the name of the Lord shall be saved. Do you know the Bible helps us understand that once a person trusts Jesus Christ, should not be ashamed? There's some sense of, let me publicly declare. Now, sometimes I know we say something like, but I would be so embarrassed. I would be so nervous. When I start to consider what it is that Christ accomplished for me, what is it that I wouldn't be willing to do in obedience to him? So should a person be baptized, publicly declare? Well, I guess we answer that in this way, in ways that are familiar to most or many in here. Can I be married without wearing my ring? Yes or no? And the answer is absolutely. But why wouldn't I wear my ring? In fact, wouldn't you question me? Especially if you said, well, I don't need to wear that because I know I'm already married. I know, but rings for us, they have become this public declaration of a very significant covenant vow. So my encouragement is, if you've ever trusted Christ, wonderful. If you've not yet followed him in believer's baptism, take that next step of obedience in following him. The Bible says it this way in Galatians chapter 3, verse number 27. I know, okay, my new identity. I have followed Christ, and the figurative, the picture of baptism is my reality. Well, Galatians 3:27 says, for as many of you as have been baptized into Christ have put on Christ. So now, we're talking a lot about this figurative identity, but Pastor, what does this actually accomplish? Titus chapter 2, verse 14 says this, who gave himself for us, that he might redeem us from all iniquity and purify unto himself a peculiar people, zealous of good works. Did you know that God saved us not to sin again, but he saved us, and now my identity is completely immersed in him. To what end? So that I might live a life that is reflective of his. Jesus said, John 9:4, I must work the works of him that sent me while it is day. The night cometh when no man can work. Jesus said, I have a window, an opportunity to do what God sent me to do. Well, my identity is now complete in Christ. Lord, now what would you have me to do? I am baptized into Christ. How can I continue to reflect you? Okay, well, let's consider, what does this mean? I'm baptized into Christ. I'm to be zealous of good works. What does this mean further? Well, look at our text a little bit further, verse 4. Therefore, we are buried with him by baptism into death. You know, the first thing we see, I'm baptized into Christ. We also see, I am baptized into his death. We've spent some time talking about this, so we won't belabor it, but let's make a few, again, foundational, important comments. Paul's teaching that we are identifying with Christ's death. Let me reiterate the meaning of death. We've said this often, and it's a good thing to remember. Whenever we see in the Bible, in fact, whenever we see the word death, there is something that we associate death with, a word, and it's the word separation. Separation. So I have been, because of Christ's death, therefore we are buried with him by baptism into death. If I died with Christ, what was I separated from? I am separated from the realm and the reign of sin and death. No more separation. Remember, this doesn't mean that I cannot sin, but it does mean that I am no longer sin's servant. I no longer have to obey. That old master has no more authority, no more power, and I need no longer to obey. Listen, if you're dead, that has a lot of ramifications. Listen, does a person who's dead still have to pay their bills, yes or no? Well, you can send them the bill, but they're not going to pay it, okay? Well, you have, in a sense, an old landlord that you have died to. He may still continue to send you the bill, but you no longer are the servant, so to speak, to that old landlord. You have a new lease, a new Savior, whose name is Jesus Christ. When you were baptized into the death of Christ, the old wage of sin lost its power over you. Your old master may continue to send his bills, but you are no longer responsible to pay them. Jesus literally marked them paid in full. And this is why we don't keep working, by the way, to earn favor with God. But let's look further now at verses 4 and 5 and see, let's see the ramifications, the implications of I'm baptized into Christ, baptized into his death. But it certainly doesn't end there. Look at verse 4 and 5. Therefore, we are buried with him by baptism into death, that like as Christ was raised up from the dead by the glory of the Father, even so, we also should walk in newness of life. For if we have been planted together in the likeness of his death, we shall be also in the likeness of his resurrection.
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0: very hard. They gave a little love tap, but we hit them very hard last night. We took out all of the new equipment that they tried to build along the Strait of Hormuz, some defensive, some offensive. They were trying to see the ships because they can't see the ships. You know, we're taking out a lot of ships. They can't see it because they have no radar because we blew it up. And we blew up much more than their radar last night. It was a very heavy attack last night. And we're prepared to do another one anytime we want.
1: Speaking with reporters at the White House, the president was asked if he will arm the Iranian opposition after calling on Iran's people to rise up against the regime.
0: I'd love to tell you that, but it wouldn't be appropriate to say. But I mean, I understand their plight. They're being shot. Right now, you know, these gentlemen sit here in the lap of luxury and they see things, but over there it's not so luxurious.
1: Authorities have rescued dozens of people after Tropical Storm Edward dumped 2 feet of rain in parts of southeast Texas. Beaumont Mayor Roy West said thousands are without power.
2: They have multiple crews staged to begin repairs, so I expect that'll be going on. We'll also have street crews out putting up stop signs where the lights are out, but people need to be extremely careful. A lot of traffic lights are out. Please stop. Also, be aware of any down trees.
1: Strange new poll that finds virtually every American has been targeted by scammers in some way. This is SRN News. Texas Republicans want to change divorce law. Here's correspondent Michael Harrington.
3: The state GOP has released a list of legislative priorities, and one of them involves changing how two married people separate. In a statement, the party says, quote, "Marriage and strong families are the best protection for children. We call for an end to no-fault divorce. When a marriage breaks down, family law proceedings should respect 50-50 equal parenting presumptions in the best interest of children." The Texas GOP is also promoting covenant marriage. Michael Harrington reporting.
1: Increasing number of Americans turning to artificial intelligence for spiritual insights. Critics say this is a very dangerous trend. Now, Noreen Herzfeld of the St. John's School of Theology and Seminary in Minnesota says that AI chatbots are way too eager to agree with a person serving as a cheerleader instead of a guide. This is SRN News. Autumn is right around the corner, and with it, surge of illness.
4: Everyone 6 months and older should get their flu shot. Adults 65 years and older should get an enhanced flu vaccine, one that is high-dose, adjuvanted, or recombinant.
1: American Academy of Family Physicians President Dr. Sarah Nozell.
4: If you're older than 19, we recommend getting the COVID-19 vaccine. This is especially important for people who are 65 years and older at increased risk for severe COVID infection and those who've never received a COVID-19 vaccine.
1: Federal judge has blocked President Trump's latest attempt to prohibit automatic U.S. citizenship at birth. Judge Deborah Boardman in Maryland granting a preliminary injunction Wednesday, stopping the executive order until a class action lawsuit by immigrant families and advocacy groups is eventually resolved. More details, srnnews.com.
5: All people say things, but not all things are worth saying. Sometimes what is said is cliche and expected. Sometimes it's just horrible advice. You say things. Some words are worth saying. They can be meaningful and encouraging. They can say things about God that people need to hear. God says things. They are always worth saying. They will alter futures, change the present, and forgive the past. They are words you need to hear. 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
1: She found out that the friendly skies were not so friendly. This is Matt Staver with Freedom's Call. Gintana Hampton worked as a flight attendant with United Airlines for 28 years. But in 2022, the airline unlawfully fired her after she refused to take the experimental COVID-19 shot. Yet under Title VII, employers have a duty to accommodate employees when they know a workplace requirement conflicts with an employee's religious beliefs. But instead of engaging in the interactive process, United imposed an arbitrary deadline, ignored its own leave policy, then terminated her. Liberty Counsel filed a lawsuit against the airline on her behalf as she seeks justice in this case. United Airlines CEO Scott Kirby has a history of disdain for religious accommodations, having once declared at a company town hall meeting that very few religious exemptions would be granted. Employers cannot force employees to choose between their faith and their livelihood. Stay informed at Liberty Counsel's website, lc.org.

You get a paper cut. Not life-threatening, but super irritating. It really gets under your skin. 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We all deal with emotional paper cuts too, and knowing that can help you connect better with others facing their own little irritations. 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
1: With SRN News, I'm Jason Walker. Huge day in South America as the push to produce more oil in Venezuela has grown. That was Chevron investing $7 billion.

0: almost 14 million barrels of oil per day. I'm Ed Donahue.
1: European Union taking a long look at how to respond to an attempted drone attack on a German airport. It's been blamed on Russia. European Commission President Ursula von der Leyen.
2: The German government has identified Russia as behind an attempt to attack cargo planes at Leipzig-Halle Airport. Had this attack succeeded, this would have resulted in enormous damage and possibly even loss of life.
1: EU foreign ministers are considering more sanctions, but many of the member nations remain cautious about escalating tensions with the nuclear-armed Russia. Authorities in Texas have rescued dozens of people from stranded vehicles and homes following very heavy rain, thanks to former tropical storm Edward. The now tropical depression has dumped nearly 2 feet of rain in the southeast part of the state. This is SRN News. A full report on Biden-era persecution of Catholics.
3: The Trump administration Department of Justice says the FBI spent a lot of its time between 2020 and 2024 targeting and investigating conservative Catholics, portraying them as a threat to national security. The 230-page DOJ report says the FBI went after such Americans for their opposition to illegal immigration and the LGBT agenda. President Trump has since signed an executive order that bars the political weaponization of federal law enforcement.
1: That is correspondent Michael Harrington reporting. The WNBA Chicago Sky banning Enos Kanter Freedom from their home games after the former NBA player was ejected from a recent game. He was banished after a player on the court confronted him about his shirt, which was critical of transgenderism. This is SRN News. Federal Aviation Administration extending a ban on U.S. flights to Haiti's capital until at least next March as gang violence there increases. Here's correspondent Bob Agnew.
4: The ban means that commercial operators and U.S.-registered civilian aircraft cannot fly below 10,000 feet in Port-au-Prince and nearby areas, including parts of central Haiti. The FAA first halted such flights in November of 2025. That was after armed men shot at a Spirit Airlines flight as it was landing in Port-au-Prince. Bob Agnew reporting.
1: In New York City, the public school system there will ban artificial intelligence for students through the 8th grade during the upcoming school term. Mayor Zoran Mamdani says the move is part of a wider assessment of how kids in the nation's biggest school district interact with technology. City Hall is describing the policy as the most expansive prohibition in the country. More details, srnnews.com.
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0: As we travel through the Bible with Dr. J. Vernon McGee, we're stepping into a dramatic moment. Moses warning Pharaoh about the devastating plagues to come. These weren't random acts of judgment. You know, each plague was a direct and deliberate strike against the false gods of Egypt. In fact, Dr. McGee calls it a battle of the gods. I'm Steve Schwetz, and we've arrived at a powerful place in God's Word, where the Lord confronts Egypt's idolatry, Pharaoh's pride, and then ultimately, as Dr. McGee reminds us, Satan himself. It's a gripping study, so hop aboard the Bible bus, find your seat, and while you do, let's listen to this note from a fellow passenger named Christopher. 12 years ago, while recovering from a heart attack, I turned on KLTT in Denver and heard a voice I remembered from my teenage years. Reflecting on how short life is, I decided to listen to Through the Bible and try to complete the 5-year journey. I'm now on my third trip, and my brother in Louisiana just finished his first. Thank you for enriching our lives. Well, Christopher, that is such an encouragement. We're so grateful that you're on the Bible bus with us and that you invited your brother Craig along too. Now, consider your seats being saved for many more journeys and for any other family members or friends you might want to bring with you next time. And then here's an email. This is from a friend in Gujarat, India. I made a joyful decision to start a home group in my language. The Bible study is presented in a simple and beautiful way, helping us understand God's Word more clearly. We gather regularly and grow spiritually together. Our last note comes from a listener in Kenya. Praise God, many of us were lost because we had never heard the good news, and now, with the programs in our Turkana language, we are saved. Wow, that's Through the Bible's whole reason for existence, right? 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Let's pray now. Heavenly Father, would you prepare our hearts to receive the truth of your word and let it reach into the darkest places and distant corners of this world and our hearts. In Jesus' name, amen. Now here's Dr. J. Vernon McGee with our study of Exodus 5 on Through the Bible.
1: Now today, friends, as we come to the 5th chapter, there's something that I probably should mention, because it's going to come up again and again in the Old Testament, and that is the relationship of the individual Israelite to God. He was never called the individual Israelite a son of God, but we saw back in chapter 4, verse 22, the thing that God did say of the nation. And I was so busy talking about the home life of Moses that I didn't speak of the home life of the nation. Now let me read this. Thou shalt say unto Pharaoh, thus saith the Lord, Israel is my son, even my firstborn. Now the nation as such was considered a son of God. And I think each individual Israelite, and we'll have to see this as we go along, had to have that experience of the new birth to come in under the covenant. You see, the sign of it, as we've already seen, was circumcision, and that was the badge of it. But as Paul made very clear, you will recall to the Galatians, he said, for in Christ Jesus neither circumcision availeth anything, nor uncircumcision, but a new creation. In other words, there are a great many people today even boast of the fact that they don't belong to a church, and they don't do this, and they don't go through a ritual and all of that. Well, my friend, that's nothing to crow about, nothing to boast of, whether you have or have not. It's the inward experience. It is to have experienced the new birth. And I believe that the individual Israelite had to go through that. But the nation as such was called the Son of God, and each one had to come in under that badge, which was circumcision outwardly, but you see it spoke of an inward relationship. Now, we'll have a great deal more to say about that from time to time, especially when God sent the nation into captivity. Now, here in chapter 5, we begin actually a new section, and it's the contest now with Pharaoh. And I'd like to say something preliminary about this as we'll move rather hurriedly after we get going in this section. You see, now what has happened is this. Moses appears back in Egypt after 40 years' absence. Now God is ready to deliver his people, and the deliverer now is prepared. Moses is prepared. And Moses was to assemble the elders of Israel, and they're all to go to Pharaoh, and Pharaoh will refuse. And that refusal will open the struggle between God and the gods of Egypt. Actually, it was not a battle between the people of Egypt or the nation Egypt. It was against the gods of Egypt. And the plagues actually were not haphazard. In other words, when God sent the plague of frogs, he didn't say, well, now I wonder what I can think of to do next. The fact of the matter is that probably nothing was quite as organized and as meaningful as these plagues. They were directed very definitely at certain institutions in Egypt, and that was the idolatry of Egypt. And the thing that was going to happen, as we'll see here, Pharaoh is going to ask the question, who is the Lord? I don't know him, and don't intend to let his people go. Well, God's going to introduce himself, and he'll do it by bringing these plagues on the land of Egypt. Now, over in the 7th chapter, verse 5, the Lord makes it clear what he had in mind. And the Egyptians shall know that I'm the Lord when I stretch forth mine hand upon Egypt and bring out the children of Israel from among them. You see, he not only delivered his people, but by the plagues, he let the Egyptians know who he was, because each plague was leveled at the different gods of Egypt. And believe me, they had gods many. I'll go into detail in this after today when we take up each plague separately. But there were literally thousands of temples in Egypt, and there were millions of idols and about 3,000 different gods in Egypt. Now that will outdo anything we've got in this country today. There was power in the religion of Egypt. Somebody's going to say, you don't mean that. Well, I certainly do mean it, friends. There was power in that. The Egyptians were not fools. I don't know why that we today always arrogate to ourselves a superior knowledge to the people of the past, because we have a transistor radio. We have color television. We've been to the moon, and that means we're superior, know something. Don't you know that all of our knowledge is based on that which has been handed down by the past, and that we've been building just like you put up a wall, one stone on another, down through the centuries. And these people in the past were not fools. And Paul, I think, makes it very clear that there was power in the religions of Egypt. Over in 2 Timothy, the 3rd chapter, verse 8, he says, now as Jannes and Jambres withstood Moses, so do these also resist the truth, men of corrupt minds, reprobate concerning the faith. And I think it was satanic. I've always felt that the Greeks really got a great deal of fireworks from Mount Olympus, but it was satanic. And Satan grants power to them that worship him. The Oracle of Delphi is an example of that. Spiritism today. Now, the plagues were directed at the gods of Egypt, against idolatry, against Pharaoh, against Satan, and I like to call it a battle of the gods, for that's exactly what it was. And listen to the 12th chapter of Exodus, verse 12, and this was the last plague. Listen to this, for I will pass through the land of Egypt this night. I will smite all the firstborn in the land of Egypt, both man and beast, and against all the gods of Egypt I will execute judgment. I'm the Lord. It definitely is a battle of the gods. It's God directing these plagues against the idolatry of Egypt. Now, to reveal to Israel, of course, the ability of God to deliver was another very important lesson there. You see, they were born in brickyards, and they were in idolatry, and God had to show them that he was superior, that he could deliver them. Now let me run through these plagues very briefly, just to let you see that there's some sense to them. Moses first changed the rod into a serpent, and the wise men of Egypt do that. That was something that reveals that Satan has certain power, which is quite definite. Now, the Nile was turned to blood. The fertility of that land depended upon the overflow of the Nile to bring both fertilizer and water. And it was sacred, the Nile sacred to Osiris. There were pagan rites every spring. Life became death now. And before, the Nile spoke of life. But now it's death, it's blood. And then the frogs, they were dirty and ugly. And the very interesting thing is that the Egyptians worshipped about every animal that was imaginable. They worshipped Hika, the frog-headed goddess, and it was a fence to kill frogs. But my friend, when you get up of a morning, there are frogs in bed with you, frogs on the floor, frogs in the kitchen. You have a mind to want to kill them, but they're all sacred, you see. And then you have here the fact that the magicians in Egypt duplicated up to this point. But from here on, they're out of business. The next one was the lice, and the magicians could not duplicate this one. And it makes you believe maybe the others were fake that they did, but at least there was a duplication. Now, Keb was the earth god, and lice were made out of the dust of the earth. That, to me, is a very interesting thing. Then the judgment of the flies. And that is the scarab. That's what they find in the tombs today. It speaks of eternal life. The beetles, if you please. They were sacred to Ra, the sun god, Ra Ammon, and Kippara. And then the murrain on the cattle. Well, Egypt was a land of zoolatry. They worshiped the whole animal kingdom. And Apis, especially the black bull. And may I say to you, it's rather ridiculous. They're now going to have to worship a sick cow. Don't tell me there's not humor in the Bible, and I think God must have smiled about this time. And then the boils, there was hail. And this is where now God begins to demonstrate his power. Isis, the great god of the air, of the atmosphere, and he's moving in on them now. Locusts, the crops were cursed, and that is an evidence of the judgment of God. We find that in the book of Joel and Revelation. And then darkness. You see, Egyptians worshiped the sun, Ra Ammon, that disk with the rays going out from it. I know when I was in Egypt, in the museums and around the old buildings, the ruins that are there, you see this sign over the doorway, Ra Ammon. It's the disk of the sun and rays shooting out from it. Well, the sun's blotted out in this darkness in Egypt. And then the tenth one, the death of the firstborn, and the firstborn belonged to the gods of Egypt. In other words, God just took what belonged to the gods of Egypt. This was a tremendous thing, you see, that God is doing here. He's teaching the Egyptians, and he's convincing Pharaoh, and he's also bringing his own people where they're willing to acknowledge him. Now, I think it's important to see that, friends, because it lifts this record out of an account that some would like to make it rather ridiculous. Well, it's not ridiculous. You can imagine the idolatry that was in Egypt. And God, by the way, through Isaiah, predicted later on every idol would disappear from the land of Egypt. And you know, today they're Muslim down there, and they don't permit idols at all. And the land that was loaded with more idols, probably than any land, that includes Babylon, every one of them's disappeared. And you go to old Memphis, and God said that this is the city that he would absolutely remove every idol. And the only thing that's left there is that great big statue of the Pharaoh that was so vain. And it's all broken up, but it's a tremendous, huge thing. They've got a building over it now. It was formerly just right out in the big outdoors. Now, that gives us something of the background that we have here. Now, as I come to chapter 5, will you notice as we move through this record? Verse 1, I'm reading, "And afterward Moses and Aaron went in and told Pharaoh, 'Thus saith the Lord God of Israel, let my people go, that they may hold a feast unto me in the wilderness.'" Now, you see that this was to be the first step. They didn't go in and say, "Let my people go. We're leaving here. We're going to the promised land." But that's not it. Just let us go out in the wilderness and worship. That's preparing him or softening him up for what is ultimately coming, of course. But notice the reaction of Pharaoh. And Pharaoh said, "Who is the Lord that I should obey his voice to let Israel go? I know not the Lord, neither will I let Israel go." Two things, you see. I don't know the Lord, and I don't intend to let Israel go. Well, he certainly doesn't know the Lord, or he'd say, "I'm going to let Israel go." But he's going to get acquainted. And this is part of the purpose of the plagues. Verse 3, "And they said, the God of the Hebrews hath met with us. Let us go, we pray thee, 3 days' journey into the desert, and sacrifice unto the Lord our God, lest he fall upon us with pestilence or with the sword." In other words, God will judge us if we do not take this step now. "And the king of Egypt said unto them, Wherefore do ye Moses and Aaron let the people from their works? Get you under your burdens. And Pharaoh said, Behold, the people of the land now are many, and ye make them rest from their burdens." In other words, Moses was having mass meetings of these people, and they were restless now. They wanted to go. And this Pharaoh sees that he's presented with a real problem. He says, "You get back to your work." And he sends them back to the brickyards and now increases their problem and their difficulties. And Pharaoh commanded the same day the taskmasters of the people and their officers, saying, "Ye shall no more give the people straw to make brick as heretofore. Let them go and gather straw for themselves. And the tail of the bricks which they did make heretofore, ye shall lay upon them. Ye shall not diminish aught thereof, for they be idle. Therefore they cry, saying, Let us go and sacrifice to our God." In other words, they were asking for a holiday. And he said, "There's nothing doing. You're not working hard enough." And their task is increased by the withholding of straw from them. The very interesting thing is that Dr. Melvin Grove Kyle, that I referred to before in this study in Egypt, he was an Egyptologist, and I had the privilege of being under him as a seminary student for a time. And Dr. Kyle brought to the class one day a brick that he had taken out of the city of Ramesses, out of the ruins. And you find that the first brick that were there were made with straw, but up at the top. And he said these that were on top were brick that had been made without straw. This is apparently a historical record, you see. That is, that can be corroborated and substantiated from the brick that are there. Now, I don't know about you, but I believe the record, not because they found some brick over in Egypt, but because God has said it. But it's interesting to note that it has been confirmed. Now, we find that the task is increased for these people. And it was something that was hard on them. Actually, before they served with rigor, we're told. Now, will you note, and I'm dropping down to verse 15. "Then the officers of the children of Israel came and cried unto Pharaoh, saying, Wherefore dealest thou thus with thy servants? There is no straw given unto thy servants. And they say to us, Make brick. And behold, thy servants are beaten. But the fault is in thine own people." But he said, ye're idle. "Therefore ye say, Let us go and do sacrifice to the Lord. Go therefore now and work, for there shall no straw be given you, yet shall ye deliver the tale of brick." And the officers of the children of Israel did see that they were in evil case after it was said, "Ye shall not diminish aught from your bricks of your daily tasks." And they met Moses and Aaron, who stood in the way, as they came forth from Pharaoh. And they said unto them, "The Lord look upon you and judge, because ye have made our savor to be abhorred in the eyes of Pharaoh and in the eyes of his servants, to put a sword in their hand to slay us." In other words, Moses and Aaron, the thing you've done, you haven't helped us, but you've given Pharaoh an excuse to make our burden more difficult than it ever was before. "And Moses returned unto the Lord and said, Lord, wherefore hast thou so evil entreated this people? Why is it that thou hast sent me?" You would think at this point that Moses was complaining And there's always been a question, is Moses complaining here? I think so. I think that Moses came down to deliver the children of Israel, and he felt like, my, they'd certainly be for him since he wanted to deliver the people. But things are not working out like he had anticipated, and I feel like that he is complaining. And now verse 23, for since I came to Pharaoh to speak in thy name, he hath done evil to this people. Neither hast thou delivered thy people at all. And Moses is complaining. He's rather impatient. He said, I've come down here to deliver them at your instructions. I've delivered the message. And instead of Pharaoh calling me in and saying, all right, here's your passport, you can go. Instead of that, he's made their difficulty much harder than it was. But you see, God is moving slowly, patiently, which is his way. And here in chapter 6 now, he wants to encourage his servant. He also wants to encourage the people of Israel and teach them, and he has a little message for Pharaoh also. Now I'm reading in chapter 6, beginning at verse 1. Now the Lord will deal with Moses. Then the Lord said unto Moses, now shalt thou see what I will do to Pharaoh, for with a strong hand shall he let them go, and with a strong hand shall he drive them out of his land. And God spake unto Moses and said unto him, I am the Lord. This is Jehovah now speaking, the self-existing one. God doesn't have any reserves. He doesn't fill a pantry full of foodstuffs so that he won't starve. God doesn't have to make preparation for the future. He is the self-existing one. I am the Lord. He's not dependent upon anything in creation. He doesn't lean on anything. The whole business leans on him, my beloved. Now, will you notice what he's doing here to this man Moses? He's giving him the continuity now that has come down from the days of Abraham. Listen to him, verse 3, and I appeared unto Abraham, unto Isaac, and unto Jacob, by the name of God Almighty, but by my name Jehovah was I not known to them. He was the Almighty God, the Creator, the Deliverer, but now he is the self-existing one and the one who is able to deliver these people. Will you notice the number of times, by the way, friends, that the personal pronoun I, as it refers to God, I am the Lord. I appeared unto Abraham. I appeared unto Isaac. I appeared unto Jacob. And I was not known by the name of Jehovah to them. Now verse 4, and I have established my covenant with them to give them the land of Canaan, the land of their pilgrimage, wherein they were strangers. Now you have here this tremendous emphasis upon what God is going to do. Will you listen to him? Verse 5, and I have also heard the groaning of the children of Israel, whom the Egyptians keep in bondage, and I have remembered my covenant. Wherefore, say unto the children of Israel, I am the Lord. Now there begins here the seven I wills of God, what he's going to do, and they are the seven I wills of redemption. And for us, it is a marvelous portrait and picture today. But it was a great encouragement to Moses in that day. God says who he is, and now he says what he's going to do. And you and I have a Savior today. He is who he says he is, and he's able to save to the uttermost. Until next time, may God richly bless you, my beloved.
0: What a relief. When God says, I will, we can trust that he will do exactly what he says. Stay with us for more of this powerful study with Dr. McGee as the Bible bus just rolls along. 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
1: With SRN News, I'm Jason Walker. It has been 25 years since the United States of America was brutally attacked on 9/11. Now, a new report revealing that a lot of people are still suffering.
2: Thousands of first responders and residents of Lower Manhattan are still suffering the health effects, including PTSD, from the trauma of the radical Islamic terrorist attack, along with various different types of cancers from the toxins. The World Trade Center Health Program, which is federally funded, monitoring the health impacts. Some cancers specifically related to what people inhaled and got on their skin, first showing up now.
1: Correspondent Laura Winters reporting there. Energy Secretary Chris Wright and Venezuelan President Delcy Rodriguez signing a deal partnering the Pentagon and U.S. companies with a stake in the South.

0: Edward hovered over parts of the southeastern section of Texas. The now tropical depression dumped more than 2 feet of rain throughout the region. National Weather Service says those heavy rains likely should be out of the way by midday or late afternoon on Thursday. This is SRN News.
1: Foundations of Freedom, a look at America's founding principles and the leaders who shaped our nation.
2: Ronald Reagan understood that liberty could never be taken for granted. In 1967, he warned Americans, freedom is a fragile thing, and it's never more than one generation away from extinction. President Reagan knew the freedoms secured by one generation were not guaranteed to survive to the next. Today, as socialistic ideas that place greater power in the hands of government gain renewed support, Reagan's warning carries even greater weight. Freedom is more than inheritance. It's a responsibility, one we all share. Every generation must fight for the principles that made self-government possible. Freedom only survives when each generation chooses to defend it. So, do we have the courage to defend and protect what is being challenged, the very principles that made America the greatest experiment in history?
0: Tiger Woods had his driver license suspended 5 years Wednesday after striking a plea deal in his DUI case. Woods pled no contest to a reduced charge of reckless driving and refusal to submit to a lawful test. He also agreed to pay $1,500 in fines. Reaction from the White House.
3: I thought it was very fair. I mean, I think he's going to have somebody drive him. I told him that a long time. Why don't you get somebody to drive you? So he's going to have somebody drive him from now on. And he's just a very special guy. I'm glad that was resolved.
0: For all the changes happening in college football nowadays, one thing remains the same, and that is week one blowouts. And there should be a lot of them when the season hits its full stride. Labor Day weekend games, Thursday night through Monday. More details, srnnews.com.
4: You didn't plan on hearing what's about to be said, but God did. You can be forgiven. What you've done doesn't need to be the end of the story. There's a way that doesn't move you back, but leads you forward. Walk with God, and you will find the forgiveness you need, the hope you thought was for someone else, and a love you've refused because you were certain it wasn't deserved. You need the details. We share them. You're here. It was no accident. 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
1: 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I need to take care of myself physically, mentally, spiritually, and emotionally. And so when you really see that a lot of this future stuff is really self-care, it really changes your perspective on it. It's not beating yourself up for those extra 5 pounds. It's saying, what can I do today to take really good care of myself?
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3: I enjoy our talks. 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

Kindness feels scarce these days. 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And He's invited us to share that abundance. 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
1: With SRN News, I'm Jason Walker. A war of words between two powers. Russia says it will shutter German cultural centers all across the country. That move comes after Berlin blamed Moscow for an attempted attack at a major German airport. Energy Secretary Chris Wright says President Trump wants to unleash Venezuela's potential with deals partnering the Pentagon and U.S. companies with a stake in Venezuela's oil reserve.
2: We are trying to work at what I call Trump speed. President Trump didn't want a nudge or a slow drift in the positive direction. He wanted to see as fast as possible transformation in Venezuela.
1: Newly unearthed posts are putting Michigan's Democratic Senate nominee back on the defensive.
3: Deleted tweets from Michigan Democratic Senate nominee Abdul Saeed are drawing new attention over his comments about 9/11. The post from 2020 to 2022 compared the attacks to America's wars that followed and criticized U.S. counterterrorism policy. Al Saeed also wrote that the post 9/11 response targeted Muslim Americans while ignoring white supremacist threats. The tweets were recovered after they had been deleted. Willie Nelson, Washington.
1: Appearing on the Salem Radio Network, Senate Majority Leader John Thune of South Dakota says he's keeping an extremely close eye on the Lone Star State, where Republican Ken Paxton is vying against

0: in this country. More from correspondent Michael Harrington.
1: The Pew Research Center reports that 77% of all American adults in their 30s or 40s have lived together with a romantic partner without the benefit of marriage. 37% have done this more than once. And the percentages hold remarkably steady across various racial groups and education cohorts. Cohabitation has simply become normalized across the nation. Pew also reports that most cohabiting relationships last about 18 months. Michael Harrington reporting.
0: A judge has reaffirmed his decision. Texas cannot enforce its restrictions on some public drag shows. District Judge David Hittner ruled the ban violates the Constitution. He says the Texas statute is overly broad and unfairly targets drag shows. This is SRN News. Right now, there are more questions than answers in a closely watched trial in Massachusetts. Basically, what happens next if the jury in the Lindsey Clancy murder trial still cannot reach a verdict?
2: If a Massachusetts jury cannot reach a verdict on whether Lindsey Clancy is criminally responsible for strangling her three children in 2023, the judge will declare a mistrial, and then prosecutors will have to decide whether to retry Clancy on murder charges. Legal experts say there are also other options, including offering Clancy a plea deal or deciding not to put her on trial again. Jurors heard conflicting testimony about her mental health and what role that played in the killings. Clancy does not deny strangling her children at their home, but says postpartum psychosis led to her actions. Prosecutors argue she knew what she was doing. I'm Julie Walker.
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1: 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Here's our teacher, Russell Kelfer.
2: Gluttony. Just what does this sensitive, unpopular word mean? Well, to glut, you remember, is to fill beyond capacity. An oil glut is when we have more oil than we need. And a glutton, then, is one who has more food than he needs, but he eats it anyhow. The dictionary calls a glutton anyone who eats or consumes immoderately. But because of the spiritual commands and the scriptural principles involved, a better definition from a Christian perspective would be this: gluttony, an act of rebellion to the disciplines of God, culminating in the loss of self-control. Or, to be simple, it's the stomach making decisions for the mind. Gluttony, then, is disobedience to God because an appetite has gained control of an area of your life intended for God's control. And last week, as we wound our way through the cafeteria lines of life, we recognized that just as Satan tempted Eve, so still he tries to deceive us, encouraging us to taste something we shouldn't have or to go beyond the boundaries a loving God has erected for our good. To prove the point, we went back to Proverbs last week to see what God's book of parables and principles had to say about gluttony. We took some 6 passages, and when we wound up, paraphrased and condensed, you may remember, what it said was this: listen, don't let food control you. God's man knows when to eat and when to quit. And be extra careful if you're dining above your means. There are a wealth of pitfalls that await you when you fall prey to rich food at a rich man's table. Don't even fellowship with drunkards or gluttons. The path they lead you down heads to poverty by way of drowsiness. And don't go too heavy on the delicacies of life. They're to be used in moderation. Too many goodies will make you sick. That's what it says. And the portrait is vivid. The man who stuffs himself is exalting himself, and both are disgusting. In fact, a man who eats too much is one of the 4 most sickening things in all the world. Well, that's what Proverbs has to say about gluttony. So you can see how God feels as he watches his children eat themselves into oblivion. He simply never designed us to be stuffed saints. We closed last week by giving you an example of how physical food affects spiritual sensitivity, and we took a journey through the wilderness where God put a whole nation on a diet. For 40 years he did, that they might come to know, he said, that man does not live by bread alone, but rather by feasting on every word their God has spoken. So now we know what gluttony is, and at least to some degree what gluttony does. The question is, how do we regain control of this area of our lives? I believe the key is that word, control. We are to be in control of our appetites in order to be in control of our behavior. That, of course, is what this part of our study in self-control has been all about. And this morning, in order to bring it into focus in a practical sense, how the self-controlled Christian should behave in the dining rooms of life, I'd like to address 5 areas of self-control where eating is concerned. The glutton, you may remember, is the one who is immoderate in his eating. The godly man or woman, the self-controlled man or woman, exercises moderation. He is temperate in his eating habits. The word moderate means within reasonable limits, not excessive, not extreme. The word temperate, meanwhile, means conscious self-control. And it's listed in Galatians 5 as one of the fruits of the Spirit. One dictionary definition, I love this, quoted this beautiful summary: temperance, that greater clearness of head and quicker apprehension which generally accompanies self-restraint in eating and drinking. Isn't that good? Clear heads and clear testimonies mean clear choices where eating and drinking is concerned. A more biblical definition than of moderation might be this: moderation, continuous, constant control of the will. to avoid all behavior in the partaking of food that could be A, damaging to God's temple, or B, damaging to God's testimony. In other words, if how you eat or what you eat is a stumbling block to those who are seeking Christ to gain control of their lives and looking at your life to see His control, then how or what you eat becomes sin. Romans 14:20 reminds us of this. It says, "You must not, for the sake of food, undo and break down and destroy the work of God." Verse 21, "The right thing to do is to eat no meat or drink no wine at all or do anything else if it hurts your brother's conscience, makes him stumble, offends, or weakens him." Now, I realize this passage was referring to eating meat offered to idols, and that's not much of a problem in our generation, but meat becoming an idol is. So I'd like to address very quickly 5 things we must control if we're to be in control in the kitchen of our lives. Area number 1, of course, is obvious. Painful, but obvious. The Christian in control has control of how much he eats. We might call it the sin of the second helping. The primary inference when the word glutton is used is the inference that you have simply eaten more than you needed. You had enough, you enjoyed it, but your appetite says, "Hath God said?" Satan whispers, "Nowhere in my Bible does it say thou shalt not stuff on mashed potatoes." Yes, it does. It just doesn't mention mashed potatoes by name, but God thought we would have enough sense to put it all together. So why not, for the first helping, take just what you need? What is temperate? What is a controlled decision? And then close the kitchen for repairs. Or some people may have to do what I think works, leave one bite of everything on your plate as an act of self-control. The reason is it's a reminder not to ask for seconds because you didn't quite finish what you had in the first place. Simple tactic, but if it works, use it. In other words, if you can't stop, don't start. That's the principle. If you can't control the amount you eat, stay away from those all-you-can-eat diet demolition derbies. Just go where there are already pre-described helpings. At least that deprives you of the temptation to become the neighborhood garbage gobbler and keeps your testimony somewhat intact. Control how much you eat. That's step number 1. Step number 2, control your priorities. Reestablish the place of physical food on the ladder of importance in your life. Now listen to me carefully. When was the last time you skipped breakfast to have a quiet time? Say you got up late and you only had 20 minutes to either feed your face or feed your spirit. What'll it be? Corinthians or cereal? Ecclesiastes or eggs? Habakkuk or bacon? Obadiah or oatmeal? Prayer and praise or coffee and toast? And when was the last time you skipped lunch to meditate on the Word? You say, "Well, I don't have time to memorize and meditate regularly. I'm busy." Well, how many meals do you miss? Paul said, "I buffet my body and bring it under subjection." Do you always have time for bedtime snacks, but seldom time for bedtime prayer time? The problem is priorities. God wants you to eat, but if you have to choose on a given day between the food that fills your stomach and the food that fills your spirit, it should be no contest. If your spiritual objectives should be number 1 on your list of priorities, then that's it. That settles it. You try to do both. You eat in moderation, you feast on the Word. But if you're in a home Bible study group, for instance, and you show up without your assignment because you, quote, didn't have time, you're not being honest with yourself. Chances are you spent 15 to 21 hours of your week feeding your self-centered stomach on the gourmet goodies it desired. If you can't find 2 hours anyplace else, I'll give you an idea. Peek under your plate. There's your missing time. Why don't you write on your calendar for this week this dietary ditty? Spiritual food is first. That's my new deal. And if it's necessary, I'll even skip a meal. Control how much you eat. Control if you eat, if when you eat comes before feeding your life with the Word. Jeremiah 15:16 gives us God's kind of diet. It says, "Thy words were found, and I did eat them. And thy word was unto me the joy and the rejoicing of mine heart." My friend, that's the pause that refreshes. That's the real thing. Thirdly, control your consistency. The stuffed starve syndrome may keep your weight within limits, but it's no help for either your temple or your testimony. You know what the stuffed starve syndrome is. It means you eat virtually nothing for days and then pig out. Number 1, your body, the temple of the Spirit, gets totally confused. It goes contract, expand, starve, stuff. And that's not God's way. God's diet in the wilderness, remember, was steady, limited portions of what they needed, not what they wanted. The reason, you remember, was spiritual. The manna was a reminder of the living word. You can't feast on it and store it up and then go for days without it. It doesn't work. We're to meditate in the word day and night, consistently, line upon line, precept upon precept, controlled quantities, properly digested, continuously partaken. The manna spoiled when they tried to store it up. God wanted them to feed on it and on Him one day at a time. So be consistent. Develop new limits. Reprogram your appetites. You won't do it by stuffing and starving. God's temple deserves more than that, and so does God's testimony. The unbeliever who joins you for lunch and watches you eat everything but the tablecloth doesn't know you've been on breadcrumbs and water for 10 days. So just control the consistency of your eating, and you won't have the testimony of a glutton. Fourthly, learn to control your moments of desperation. We have two dogs in our house, a beagle named Daisy and a lovable mutt named Ralph. Both have horrendous appetites they got from me. Anyway, at a certain time every evening, Ralph and Daisy have this alarm clock that goes off between their ears. It says, doggy treat, doggy treat, doggy treat. They'd seen it on television commercials and they knew it worked. Now, they may be placidly asleep or scratching fleas, they do that well, or barking at mysterious enemy intruders. But at 9:31 p.m., on weekdays at least, this alarm goes off and desperation sets in. Now, the difference is in how they respond. Ralph sits up and begs. Now, Ralph is shaped like a sports car that's been in a wreck. He's low slung, but his wheels are out of line. And his stomach comes too close to the floor like his springs have sagged. And it's pathetic to watch him sit up. He looks like a beefed up version of the Leaning Tower of Pisa. You feed Ralph out of sheer pity. You're afraid if you don't, he might fall on his face and break something. But Daisy's not a beggar. Daisy's a charger. She knows where we keep the treats, and at 9:31, desperation sets in. She races through the house, heads for the cabinet where these phony bonies, or whatever we call them, are kept, and hurls herself against the cabinet as though Earl Campbell were on the other side and she was the last linebacker in his way. You see, Ralph, we feed out of pity. Daisy, we feed out of fear. If it's a 10-cent treat or lose a wall, give the dog her due. Now, some of us are Ralphs. Food is always on our minds and always begging for our attention, and we have to continually choose whether to feed ourselves or not. But some of us are desperate daisies. We can last just so long, and then we race through the kitchen as though we were about to miss a train, then throw ourselves at the refrigerator or the pantry like there's no tomorrow. Not for a scoop of ice cream, but for we down a half gallon before we come up for air. We don't grab a piece of candy, we grab a sack of candy and gorge ourselves into a stupor. The point is, when you feel desperation coming on and know you're about to hurl yourself at the kitchen cabinet, start praying for restraint. Put handcuffs on your wrists or stuff an old sock in your mouth. Do anything but control your desperation. And one last thing, we must, if we're to control our gluttony, learn to control our manners. Suppose Jesus came to your house for dinner today. Can you imagine the Savior slurping his soup, wiping his mouth with his arm, grabbing the last roll, grumbling at having to pass the gravy again? You say, that's blasphemy. No, he lives in you and he lives in me, and how we behave demonstrates how he behaves at the dinner table. We belong to the God who fashioned the petals for every rose, who custom designed every snowflake, who gave every ocean its borders. He's a God of order, a God of neatness, a God of courtesy, a God of sensitivity. And every time we sit down to eat and are crude or rude or come unglued, as this thing goes, we're damaging his name. That's gluttony too. It's the absence of moderation or discretion that causes another to stumble. You see, Christ lives in us, and when you walk into a restaurant, we ought to be able to spot the Christians by the dignified, considerate manner in which they're conducting themselves. In a word to you single guys, learn godly table manners now. Don't expect your sweet young wife someday to have to teach you not to lick your knife or drink your soup from the bowl like you're in a Tarzan movie. You're supposed to become her spiritual leader. How can she look up to a guy who pretends to be a prince but eats like an ape? Learn to control your manners. It's the final step in controlling gluttony. Christians, we're supposed to eat like kings and priests that we are, not canines and pigs. And the sooner we learn to control how much we eat and what we give up to eat and the evenness with which we eat and the reckless abandon with which we eat and the godly behavior with which we eat, then the sooner we can, in a controlled life, intensify the input of that which is spiritual, having brought under God's control another appetite that was quenching his spirit. Which brings us, of course, to the final phase in the process of conquering gluttony. If controlling our appetites frees us in the spiritual realm to receive greater feasts from God's table, then the logical end of self-control in this area of our lives is fasting. Now, the dictionary says fasting is abstaining from all or certain foods, especially as a religious discipline or means of protest. It comes from an old English root, to hold fast, to observe, to abstain. The Bible dictionary will add, however, that biblical fasting is generally doing without all food and drink for a prescribed period of time. And it almost always is an act of reverence for God, denying the physical the better to appropriate the spiritual. It was, among other things, a means of humbling oneself, of expressing repentance, of gaining God's guidance in times of trouble. Men were warned that fasting without a right attitude was useless. Isaiah, Jeremiah, and Zechariah all said the same thing. The New Testament confirmed its purpose, enlarged our understanding, and further warned us not to be hypocrites in this area. But all of the Scripture confirms that fasting has a place in the life of the Christian. It is not an end within itself. It is a means to an end. The end is a deeper, more powerful walk with God. But perhaps the most graphic portrait of the problems, purposes, and promises of fasting is given to us in Isaiah chapter 58. If you'll turn with me there, we will read that passage and then simply try to break it down for you in closing. Isaiah chapter 58, we'll begin with verse 1. Cry aloud, verse 1. Spare not, lift up thy voice like a trumpet, and show my people their transgressions. Show the house of Jacob their sins. They seek me daily, they delight to know my ways, as a nation that did righteousness and forsook not the ordinance of God. They ask of me the ordinances of justice, they take delight in approaching God. Verse 3. But wherefore have we fasted, say they, and thou seest not? Why aren't you looking, God? We've been fasting, they say. Wherefore have we afflicted our soul, and thou takest no knowledge? Behold, in the day of your fast ye find pleasure, God says, and exact all your labors. Behold, you fast for strife and debate, and to smite with the fist of wickedness. Ye shall not fast as you do this day, to make your voice to be heard on high. Is it such a fast that I have chosen? A day for man to afflict his soul? Is it to bow down his head as a bulrush, to spread sackcloth and ashes under him? Wilt thou call this a fast, an acceptable day to the Lord? Verse 6. Is not this the fast that I have chosen, says the Lord, to loose the bands of wickedness, to undo the heavy burdens, to let the oppressed go free? Then that ye break every yoke, is it not to deal thy bread to the hungry, and that thou bring the poor that are cast out to thy house? When thou seest the naked, that thou cover him, and that thou hide not thyself from thine own flesh? Then shall thy light break forth as the morning, and thine health shall spring forth speedily, and thy righteousness go before thee, and the glory of the Lord shall be thy reward. Then shalt thou call, and the Lord shall answer. Thou shalt cry, and he shall say, Here I am. If thou take away from the midst of thee the yoke, and the putting forth of the finger, and the speaking of vanity, and if thou draw out thy soul to the hungry, and satisfy the afflicted soul, then thou shalt thy light rise in obscurity, and thy darkness as the noonday. Verse 11, And the Lord shall guide thee continually, satisfy thy soul in drought, and make fat thy bones, and thou shalt be like a watered garden, and like a spring of water whose waters fail not. They that shall be of thee shall build the old waste places, and shall raise up the foundations of many generations. And thou shalt be called the repairer of the breach, the restorer of paths to dwell in. Now, we obviously don't have time to do this passage justice this morning, but we do have time to outline it for you so you can meditate on it this week in your own study time and let God speak to you through His Word on this very crucial issue where self-control is involved. We'll outline it this way: first the problems, then the purposes, and then the promises. The problems, first of all, are twofold: hypocrisy and ignorance. The first four verses tell us about the hypocrisy. It indicates that the children of Israel seemed eager to do God's will and were overtly bound to keeping His ordinances, but while they dragged themselves through the letter of the law, they were still oppressing their employees, quarreling and bickering, even at religious events, and expecting God to overlook it all because they fasted. In other words, they weren't fasting to know God, they were fasting to bribe God. And God, who looks on the heart, knows the difference. Secondly, they were ignorant. They didn't really understand what fasting was at all. It wasn't just a day to behave like a martyr, God said, to lie on sackcloth and ashes, head bowed, face sober, to call attention to your self-denial. Jesus reminded us of that in Matthew chapter 6. They were hypocrites and they were ignorant. God didn't want them to be either, so He called attention to their hypocrisy and prescribed a cure for their ignorance. He says, I'll teach you the kind of fast that pleases Me. This is the fast, He says, that I have chosen. And in verses 6 and 7, He gives them the purposes for fasting. Why fast? Let's look at them very quickly. Purpose number one is to loose the bands of wickedness, to free us from besetting sins, lust, greed, fear, gluttony, anger. God says one way to see God do spiritual surgery on these chronic heart ailments of ours is to put away the appetites of the flesh for a season so the Master can operate unhindered. And if you've been dealing for years with problems in certain areas of besetting sins and the struggle goes on and you pray and the struggle goes on, God says, is not this the fast that I have chosen? Maybe you need to learn to fast and to pray, and maybe you need to recognize that one of the purposes is to loose the bands of wickedness. Purpose number two, to undo the heavy burdens. To give back to God once and for all those loads we carry that God never intended us to carry. The fear of the future, worry about the present, worry about the sins of the past. Self-inflicted burdens God never intended us to have. This is the fast that God has chosen. Can you not get rid of those burdens that weigh you down? Perhaps a time of prayer and fasting when your heart is open before the Lord and sensitive to the Lord and you can once and for all give them back to Him is what you need. Purpose number three, to let the oppressed go free and break every yoke. I think this is perhaps the most important phrase in this whole passage. In other words, the pulling down of spiritual strongholds. It cannot be done with casual prayer. Satanic walls encompassing areas of your life holding you captive will not be moved with light artillery. It takes the nuclear explosion of God's intervention to tear them down and set you free. And fasting is one of the ingredients that goes into the explosive of transformation. Purpose number four, to give you a ministry, to meet the needs of people, to deal thy bread to the hungry, to open your home to the homeless, cover the naked, open your heart to your own family's needs. In other words, to free us to minister to the physical needs that are all around us. Those who are suffering are always primary in the plan of God, but we get pious, self-centered, too spiritually minded to be of any earthly good. And so we miss part of the ministry that Jesus left us to do, to care for the hungry, to care for the homeless, to care for the destitute, even those, yea, especially those of our own household, of our own fellowship. God says we lose the vision. Fasting helps to restore it. So the problems are hypocrisy and ignorance. The purposes are to set us free. Free from besetting sins, from unnecessary burdens, from spiritual strongholds, from spiritual blindness to meet the needs of people. Ah, but what are the promises? These are some of the neatest promises ever given to any of us in Scripture, and they're all wrapped up in one package. Listen carefully. Promise number one, then shall thy light break forth as the morning. Suddenly there's a light at the end of the tunnel, a way out of the hopelessness and the helplessness that has engulfed you. God turns on the light in your life, and what seemed to be bleak and dark has hope and purpose. It's the beginning, Purpose number two, thine health shall spring forth speedily. God will bring healing into your life, physical healing, spiritual healing, emotional healing, in areas where sin and bondage to sin were the cause of your health to fail. Promise number three, thy righteousness shall go before thee. Jesus is our righteousness, and he will go before you, it says, and clear the way through those unknown, uncharted paths. We don't have to fear anymore. We don't know what tomorrow holds. We're fearful. But this is the fast that I have chosen, God has said, and my righteousness will go before you and open the doors. I love promise number four. God's glory will protect you from behind you. In other words, God will not only clear the brush in front of your life so you'll see where you're going, he'll come along behind you and pick up the pieces. Even make your mistakes turn out for his glory. For his glory will go behind you, completing the task. What a promise. Promise number five, answered prayer. Then shalt thou call, and the Lord will answer, and thou shalt cry, and he shall say, here I am. The channel of communication between us and God sometimes becomes crusted with disobedience and neglect. Fasting is one of God's electronic cleaning marvels. It purifies the connections, removes the crust, restores communication. Promise number six is found in verse 10. It says, your light will rise in obscurity, your darkness will be as noonday. From out of nowhere, God will make your life rise up as a beacon to lead others to safety. You'll have a ministry not because you planned it, but because the holiness in your life demands it. Others come looking for the light, and he's aglow in you. Is not this the fast that I have chosen, God said? This is why. This is the promise. Promise number seven, and the Lord shall guide you continually. Verse 11. You'll have the discernment to make godly choices because your spirit will be so in tune with God's spirit that you'll know what he wants you to do and do it. Promise number eight is found in verse 11. The Lord shall satisfy thy soul in drought and make fat thy bones, and thou shalt be like a watered garden and like a spring of water whose waters fail not. What a promise. When the hard times come, your life won't dry up with the circumstances of life. You'll be like an oasis in the desert, a watered garden, an endless stream. You'll have the mind of God. Promise number nine is found in verse 12. And they that be of thee shall build the old waste places and shall raise up the foundations of many generations and shall be called the repairer of the breach, the restorer of paths to dwell in. You and your sons will have an unshakable heritage. You'll be remembered as one who returned to the principles of God's word and rebuilt the temples of broken lives. Promise number 10. Then shalt thou delight thyself in the Lord, and I'll cause you to ride on the high places of the earth. God will be central in all you do, so God will bless all you do. Is that the kind of life you long for? One of victory, one of ministry, one of growth, one of fruitfulness. These things are not the result of fasting. These things are the result of Jesus Christ reigning unhindered on the throne of your life. But what this passage is saying, I believe, is this. How can Jesus reign unhindered to do these things in us if the appetites that hold us captive still vie for control of the throne? He can't. So we must, if needs be, starve those appetites, lay them aside to free us to receive God's spiritual best. And God has provided a vehicle for us to do that. He's called it fasting. And he's called us to consider this spiritual discipline as a necessary ingredient for spiritual transformation. Throughout Scripture, the principles are reiterated. We haven't time to go into them, only to mention them. Principle number one, God isn't moved by fasting not accompanied by repentance. Luke 18:12. Number two, fasting is a natural spiritual exercise. Matthew 6:16. Jesus said, moreover, when you fast, not if, but when. Number three, fasting is a part of continuous worship. Remember the woman in Luke chapter 2, verse 37. Number four, fasting is often a forerunner of spiritual revelation. Acts 10:30. Number five, fasting is always to be done privately and cheerfully. Matthew 6:17-18. Number six, fasting may cause you ridicule if others know it. Psalm 69:10. Number seven, fasting for your enemies pleases the heart of God, Psalm 35:13. Number eight, fasting often precedes a new assignment, Acts 13:14. There are many more, but the keys are these. In closing, fasting is the natural result of a life that has brought gluttony under control. It's not the extreme discipline of fanatics. It's the natural result of God's control in the normal Christian life. Secondly, fasting done in the Spirit, motivated by the Spirit in a pure heart, sets God's man or God's woman free to enjoy the spiritual treasures God has been waiting to release into his custody all along. Fortunately, God hasn't made a law to observe, but a privilege to enjoy. Some of you may decide to fast weekly, others only before major decisions or in the midst of major crises. Some of you may fast for days, others only for hours, some only for a meal, some not at all. Some may totally abstain from all foods, others with physical problems may only be able to abstain from most foods. God isn't keeping a scorecard. You simply enter into this world of his richer treasures through fasting if you've not done so before. With a desire to know his will for you, you begin prayerfully, you begin gradually. Consult a Christian doctor if your health may not allow it. God made you, he understands. But the key is explore this treasure house of self-control, because within its gate lie gems of power. And thus, this morning we have come the gamut of it all, from feasting to fasting, from self-indulgence to self-control, from seeing our lives moved at the whim of our appetites to seeing our appetites firmly under the grasp of the Holy Spirit, from feasting to fasting, a journey from the mediocrity that man calls normal to the spiritual heights that God calls normal. And it's a journey we'd best take if we'd take God's best. Let me close with this. From feasting unto fasting, that's God's commitment call. He's yearning for our selfish hearts to yield to him our all. To start, he longs for us to give our eating back to him, to learn all forms of gluttony or needless forms of sin. We're to watch how much we eat. Stuffed saints we're not to be. And if a need arises, skip a meal occasionally. We're to keep consistency in how we learn to eat. The stuff and starve experience will leave us in defeat. And to be God's example, we must not desperate be. We must not cry or lose control when scrumptious food we see. And we must have good manners. A world that longs to trust is viewing our behavior and seeing Christ in us. And then the joy of fasting. That's God's eventual plan, the final step of self-control that demonstrates God's man. Victory, power, ministries, all are promised for the Christian who by faith receives what fasting holds in store. From feasting unto fasting, so we can but receive the depth of spiritual riches God wants us to achieve. We know what God is after as we watch his plan unfold. He wants our lives to demonstrate a life that's self-controlled.
1: 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Well, thank you for listening. We pray God's richest blessing may be yours as he continues to live his life in you.
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0: defend it. So do we have the courage to defend and protect what is being challenged? The very principles that made America the greatest experiment in history?
1: If you have been taken in by a scammer, you are not alone.
2: Virtually every American has been targeted by scammers in some way, exclusive new polling data shows. Scams in the U.S. have surged to a record high, causing billions in losses for Americans. But the U.S. still lags behind some other countries in tackling the problem, holding financial and social media companies responsible and regulating the cryptocurrency scammers rely on, according to an investigation by the Associated Press and Frontline. And although both the Trump administration and Congress are pursuing new options, victims still have little recourse. Keith Peters, Washington.
1: The FAA has extended a ban on U.S. flights to Haiti's capital until March as gang violence persists. Among other restrictions, commercial operators and U.S.-registered civilian aircraft cannot fly below 10,000 feet in Port-au-Prince and nearby areas, including parts of central Haiti. More details at srnnews.com.
3: 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He wasn't competing for any world record, but he created the world. He wasn't looking for popularity, but he's famous. When it came to records, God made the world. Rejoice Radio.

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2: You know, Chris, the glaciers of Greenland are many thousands of feet thick, leading many to conclude that it would take long periods of time for the snow to build up. Well, here's something to think about. Two American planes from World War II had to be abandoned on a Greenland glacier. Some 50 years later, a group went back to try and find and restore those now rare aircraft. It turned out they were buried beneath 250 feet of solid ice. Obviously, it doesn't take many thousands of years to build up that huge thickness. The expeditioners retrieved one of those planes and have now restored it, and it can be seen at air shows around the country. Chris, when we see this plane fly, we can enjoy the fact that this is just another evidence that the Back to Genesis truth of creation is accurate.
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1: She found out that the friendly skies were not so friendly. This is Matt Staver with Freedom's Call. Gintana Hampton worked as a flight attendant with United Airlines for 28 years. But in 2022, the airline unlawfully fired her after she refused to take the experimental COVID-19 shot. Yet under Title VII, employers have a duty to accommodate employees when they know a workplace requirement conflicts with an employee's religious beliefs. But instead of engaging in the interactive process, United imposed an arbitrary deadline, ignored its own leave policy, then terminated her. Liberty Counsel filed a lawsuit against the airline on her behalf as she seeks justice in this case. United Airlines CEO Scott Kirby has a history of disdain for religious accommodations, having once declared at a company town hall meeting that very few religious exemptions would be granted. Employers cannot force employees to choose between their faith and their livelihood. Stay informed at Liberty Counsel's website, lc.org.

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2: It's natural to be more concerned than ever about getting ahead or working harder to improve the stability of our financial situation. In times like these, however, it's also very easy to fall prey to what author Paul Lewis calls the around-the-corner syndrome. The scenario goes like this. If you just put in extra hours for the next 6 months, the result will be a nice raise or a big commission or a successful new business that'll practically run itself. Before we commit to something that's just around the corner, we need to ask ourselves some important questions. Is it worth the stress and anxiety it will cause if the payoff doesn't come? Or more specifically, what will I remove from my list of commitments to make room for this new responsibility? To jam it in on top of everything else is usually a big mistake.
1: For more information, visit drdobsonminute.org.

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2: Welcome to the Word for Life, a daily study of Scripture with John Lanz, Senior Pastor of Bethel Baptist Church in Indianapolis, Indiana. It's relatively easy to appear spiritual in the right setting, but one of the clearest measures of our character is how we treat people when there's nothing in it for us. The employee who works under us, the neighbor who inconveniences us, the stranger we don't know, or the person who has absolutely nothing to offer us in return. As we continue Details Dimensions in a meeting with God from Exodus 21 through 25, we'll see that God takes the holiness revealed at Sinai and brings it directly into ordinary relationships. These ancient laws reveal timeless principles about responsibility, justice, mercy, and especially our treatment of those who have little power to defend themselves. The God we worship on Sunday is deeply concerned about the way we live on Monday. And sometimes our treatment of another person reveals more about our relationship with Him than we realize. The Word for Life is made possible through the financial support of listeners. At the close of today's program, we'll tell you how you can partner with us in continuing this daily Bible teaching ministry. But now with today's message, here's Pastor John from the pulpit of Bethel Baptist.
3: God set up a mechanism for those who are injured and those that are damaged so that they can be made whole. And the purpose of these verses is that God is speaking to our daily life so that we understand when we have wronged someone or we have been wronged, there's a means of recompense. He even divides it down between intentional damage and negligent damage. Verse number 18 of chapter 21, he speaks of two men that are striving together, and the one man smites the other with a stone or with his fist, and he dies. What is the other who's been guilty of that responsible to do? What does he owe in that circumstance? He gives clear judgment. He talks about negligent damage, something you didn't intend to do, but it just happened because of your negligence, your unpreparedness, your thoughtlessness. The most pertinent example is chapter 21, verses 28 through 32. You dig that hole, or you have an ox, and that ox gets loose and it gores another man. You are responsible to the man who is gored. You dig that hole and an animal falls into it. You're responsible for that animal that's fallen into that. You're responsible to make that hole. He's speaking of the personal liability that all of us have in relationship to our neighbors. If we've wronged someone, it's our responsibility to make sure it's made right. The one who is at loss is not expected to absorb that loss. Oh, I know you're coming to church this morning wanting some exciting, inspirational information, but let me tell you, sometimes you have to live in the valley before you can experience the mountain. Sometimes you have to understand what God is teaching. We often take Exodus 21 and we use one verse and we use it for our advantage. I want you to look at verse number 24. It is probably the most quoted verse in the book of Exodus, chapter 21, and the most misunderstood. You have it? Look at verse number 24. It says, eye for an eye, tooth for tooth, hand for hand, foot for foot. He says, if anyone takes advantage or is wronged or either in negligence or intentionally, the people who are around you deserve eye for eye. Now, I want to make this clear this morning that eye for eye is not some type of street justice. We just don't determine, well, I'm going to get eye for an eye. I've met people who've said that. I'm going to get my vengeance. Didn't Jesus say through the Apostle Paul in the book of Romans, vengeance is mine, saith the Lord. None of you would dare think as the offering plate was being passed this morning of taking some money out of the offering plate because that money's given to the Lord. But when you determine you exact vengeance on someone else, you're taking something that's God's responsibility. And when you look at this and you say, I'm going to get an eye for an eye, I want you to understand the context. First of all, Exodus 21 is written in the matter of judgments. The very first verse says, now these are the judgments which shall be set before thee. And those judgments are administered through a courtroom. He says in verse number 22, just before eye for an eye, he shall pay as the judges determine. This is not you just determining how you want to get your justice, your vengeance, your payback. This is through a process, a legal process, so that there's a rightful process that occurs. It never gives us permission for personal vengeance. In fact, Peter reminds us that God, who is faithful, will exact that vengeance in the last day if that vengeance doesn't come to this earth. And Moses, in these verses, makes clear that vengeance will come, that he will bring that judgment through those who are around us. Deuteronomy 19 makes it even more clear that these judgments are exacted by those who are judges dedicated. You bring it to the gate of the city, and the judges will exact that judgment. And here's what we miss. Now, I want you to listen close, because I know this is a little technical this morning. But eye for an eye is the base, the floor of judgment for the Christian. But God expects more of the Christian. God expects more of his children. Eye for an eye is, say, proportional judgment. You poke my eye out, I want to poke your eye out. You knock my tooth out, I'm going to knock your tooth out. But there's more to that. When you read Exodus chapter 21, the ceiling is even higher. When he talks about that freed servant back in verses 2 through 6, he says on that seventh year, that freed servant can go out for nothing. There's no exacting judgment because they left. There's no vengeance that's paid upon them. Even more practical is that one who has a tooth that's knocked out. That employee, the Bible says, that servant whose tooth is knocked out. The master, the employer, is not to knock one of his teeth out in justice to that. Here's what he does. He says, you can go free because I've wronged you. You're no longer contractually obligated. You no longer owe me anything. You owe me no more time. So when we look at the baseline, an eye for an eye, a tooth for a tooth, what God is saying to his people is this: go beyond that. Go beyond the injury and allow the injury to be an opportunity to show that you value that person more than what they can do for you. Look at verse number 26. If a man smite the eye of his servant and the eye of his maid, that it perish, he shall let him go free for his eye's sake. The same thing in verse number 27, for the tooth's sake. He shall let him go for the tooth's sake. You don't hold on to him. You don't knock your own tooth out. You let them free. You treat them with dignity. You misuse them. You treat them with dignity and restitution. You let them free. What happens if it's in negligence? Let's just say a man commits manslaughter. We know what manslaughter is. It's not intentional murder. It's the taking of life by accident. What happens in this occasion? The Lord deals with that in verse number 13. He says, if a man lie not in wait, but God delivered him into his hand, then will I appoint thee a place whither he shall flee. He's referencing the future cities of refuge. When someone's guilty of manslaughter, his life will not be taken. He can find refuge in a place so he can, in his negligence, pay for the crime, but not to the level of proportional justice where death is brought upon him. You say, how does that impact me today? How does that impact where I live as a believer in the 21st century as a member of Bethel Baptist Church? Would you agree with this statement this morning that Jesus Christ is the one who came to fulfill all the law? Say amen if you agree with it. So if Jesus is the lawgiver, the one who fulfills the law, I think his commentary on the law is the most important that we should read. Take your Bible, leave your finger in Exodus chapter 21, and find, if you would, please, Matthew chapter 5, if you would. Matthew chapter 5, and find verse number 38. Jesus is giving commentary on Exodus chapter 21, and in fact, he quotes Exodus chapter 21, and I want you to notice what he says. Matthew chapter 5, and verse number 38. Ye have heard that it hath been said, an eye for an eye and a tooth for a tooth. He's exactly quoting from Exodus chapter 21. But notice what he says, verse 39. But I say unto you that ye resist not evil, but whosoever shall smite thee on the right cheek, turn to him the other also. Now what he's saying is this. He says, I understand what the law says, but I'm calling you not to just live in proportional justice. I'm calling you to live in restorative mercy. I'm calling you to live at a higher place with the people who are around you. Now I want you to notice something. We often misread this. Look at verse number 38, where he says in verse 38, an eye for an eye, a tooth for a tooth, but I say unto you that you resist not, but whosoever shall smite thee on thy right cheek. Now that word is not there by accident. Every word of the Bible is inspired. Do you believe that this morning? And when he says that if someone smites thee on the right cheek, what he's saying is this. I want you to understand that when someone smites you in such a way that it doesn't do damage, You see, most of us are right-handed. There's just a small percentage of people who are left-handed. But if a person is right-handed, he can't hit the right cheek with his fist to do damage. The only way you can hit the right cheek with your right hand is by backhanding someone. And what Jesus is saying is this to these litigious Pharisees who would haul people into the courts for any instance and any opportunity. He says, what you are doing is you're overreacting for an insult rather than an injury. Let me stop and say it this morning. The same is true in the day in which we live. We are an overly litigious culture. We sue for everything. And while the Bible is saying, understand that there is a place where suits are necessary so that wrongs can be made whole, the person can be made whole, make sure you're balancing the decision as to whether it is an insult or it's an injury. If it's an insult, turn the other cheek and move on. It's not worth it. But if it's a true injury where there's a loss, if there's a loss of income, there's a loss of property, in those instances, the law sets up that it is right. We as Christians live at a higher plane than just simple proportional justice. We live at the place of restorative mercy. So he comes and he says, how do you deal with your people who are around you as an employer? How do you deal with the people who are your neighbors and you've wronged them or they've wronged you? But then he does something else. He speaks to not only the people around us, he speaks to the powerless that are among us. Go back to Exodus chapter 22, and I want you to notice what he says here. Exodus chapter 22 and find verse number 21, if you would, please. He says in Exodus 22, verse number 21, thou shalt neither vex a stranger or oppress him, for ye were strangers in the land of Egypt, and ye shall not afflict any widow or fatherless child. If you afflict them in any wise, and they cry at all unto me, I will surely hear their cry. Now he's not talking about how we deal in our daily life with the neighbors who are around us, the employees who are under us. Now he's talking about the people who can do nothing for us. The powerless among us who have no advocate, the stranger, the widow, and the orphan. And God makes an unusual claim. He says, if you vex them, that word vex means you take advantage of them. If you oppress them, that means that you put pressure on them and they don't have the power to push back. If you afflict them, you put this attitude of less than upon them. You afflict them because they're below you. He says, it's not going to be the court that brings judgment against you. He says, I'll hear their cry. And when I hear their cry, I will take notice. Let me stop and just be as clear as I can be. If there's ever a protected class that the Word of God gives, it's the stranger, it's the widow, and it's the orphan. Jesus speaks of the stranger, and he speaks of himself in Matthew 25, verse 35. I was hungered, and you gave me meat. I was thirsty, and you gave me drink. I was a stranger, and you took me in. Verse number 40, he then concludes and says, inasmuch as you've done it unto the one of the least of these, my brethren, you've done it unto me.
2: As we close today, remember that God is interested in far more than one small part of your life. He cares about how we treat people, how we worship, and how we walk with Him in the ordinary moments of every day. And perhaps the greatest truth we've seen is that God desires fellowship with us. We don't come to Him because we've kept every promise or somehow earned our way into His presence. We come because He has provided the way through Jesus Christ. The blood has been shed, the veil has been opened, and through Christ we can draw near to God. 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
1: SRN News, I'm Rich Thomason in Washington. There is nothing yet on a motive for a mass shooting in Minnesota's largest city.
2: Three people are dead, five wounded, after a resident of a Minneapolis apartment building says a fellow resident opened fire Wednesday afternoon. The man says he saw one of his neighbors holding a pistol, heard a woman scream, and he ran to safety as he heard eight gunshots. When officers arrived and went inside, one was shot in the leg, another twice in the abdomen. They're expected to make a full recovery. Dead are three people, including the shooter, Minneapolis Police Chief Bill Peterson.
3: I'm truly sickened by this level of violence.
2: The apartment resident who saw the shooter says the man was known for showing off his weapon and that he's been trying to avoid him. I'm Donna Water.
1: A lot of Americans preparing to hit the road for the holiday weekend, and while gas prices are not touching their all-time highs, they're still up there. $4.14 a gallon for regular, AAA's national average. That same gallon of gas averaged $5.02 in June of 2022. The USS Lincoln crew finally back on dry land after a 260-day Mideast deployment, stop over in Thailand on their way back home. Some tense moments in the air for a Trump cabinet member.
4: A Coast Guard plane with Homeland Security Secretary Mark Wayne Mullen on board makes an emergency landing because of reported engine failure. The pilots landing safely at Ronald Reagan International Airport, no one hurt. Mullen reacting on his X page saying the United States Coast Guard pilots made the single engine landing feel routine. No panic, just straight professionalism. After we landed, the pilots told me that was a first for them. We could not have been in better hands. Laura Winters reports.
1: Feminist Gloria Steinem has died at the age of 92. On Wall Street, the Dow futures up 119 points, NASDAQ futures down 23. This is SRN News. The governor of Pennsylvania goes all in on transgenderism.
5: Democrat Josh Shapiro has proposed changes to the state health code that all but erase women. The Daily Wire reports the governor wants to replace the word woman with individual in the code and refer to new mothers as, quote, postpartum individuals. Randall Wenger of the Independent Law Center tells Daily Wire that Shapiro's proposed language changes, quote, represent the triumph of ideology over biology. Michael Harrington reporting.
1: A number of clergy members are running for office this fall. Kansas megachurch pastor and Democratic nominee Adam Hamilton is perhaps the most prominent, seeking a seat in the U.S. Senate. Other Democrats include Pastor Frederick Haynes, a prominent Baptist pastor in Dallas, and Lindsey James, a Presbyterian chaplain, that is, and Sarah Garriott, a Lutheran pastor, each seeking a House seat. This is SRN News. Coin collectors, take note.
6: The U.S. Mint started selling a special gold finish $1 coin, struck, it says, to honor 250 years of great American heritage. The tail side features the Great Seal of the United States, while heads is President Trump's face, staring straight at the holder, Liberty written across the top, and 1776, 2026 below. The coin's drawn criticism for something Treasury Secretary Scott Bessent acknowledged in May.
7: At present, no living person can be on U.S. currency.
6: However, the Treasury

What a joy to meet with you again by way of radio and think together about our triune God who is so great and yet so personal. To think about how he provides every one of our needs, even the little bitty things. His miraculous provision is a recurring theme in Scripture, and provision often comes in ways that seem impossible through natural means. Think of the manna in the wilderness and the feeding of the 5,000. Thankfully, not only can God provide, but he will.

Today, we're going to work to nail down the words of this week's hidden treasure. First, please repeat after me, Colossians 2:8. Beware lest any man spoil you through philosophy and vain deceit. After the tradition of men, after the rudiments of the world, and not after Christ. Colossians 2:8. This time through, I'm going to pause for you to fill in the missing word or phrase. Colossians 2:8. Beware lest any man spoil you through philosophy and vain deceit, after the tradition of men, after the rudiments of the world, and not after Christ. What's the reference? Colossians 2:8.

You know that uncomfortable feeling. Upset stomach, gas, heartburn, abdominal pain. 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Small quantities of bad bacteria naturally live in your gut and don't cause harm as long as you have enough of the good bacteria to balance it out. The problem is the food we eat. Too many fried foods and foods high in refined sugar increase the amount of bad bacteria, causing those uncomfortable feelings. 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

We are learning facts about the Statue of Liberty during this week's Brain Teaser segments. American poet Emma Lazarus composed The New Colossus in 1883 as part of a fundraising campaign for the statue. The sonnet contains these famous words: "Give me your tired, your poor, your huddled masses yearning to breathe free, the wretched refuse of your teeming shore." The poem was forgotten until rediscovered in 1901. In 1903, 10 years after the statue's dedication, the poem was engraved onto a bronze plaque and prominently installed on Lady Liberty's pedestal. The skyline of New York City can be seen from 25 small windows inside the statue's crown. The climb from the statue's base to the crown's observation deck is a tedious one, with 354 steps in the rather compact area, with stairs just 19 inches wide in some areas, as well as a spiral staircase. Each day, only 240 people are allowed to make the climb. The crown also includes 7 rays, symbolizing the 7 seas and the 7 continents. Some of you have climbed those steps to the crown. In 1981, as a high schooler with lots of energy, I climbed those steps, and the view was indeed quite amazing. Lady Liberty's torch is not the original from 1886. In 1982, 96 years after the dedication, it was determined that the statue desperately required restoration. We're going to learn about that restoration when we conclude this topic tomorrow.

0: What's the most complex computer? Some amazing scientific evidence next on today's Creation Moment. And now, here's our Creation Moment host, Ian Taylor.
1: Scientists are recognizing the similarities between the workings of the DNA code and computer science. But comparing DNA as an information storage system with our largest and fastest computers is like comparing the space shuttle with a bow and arrow. Harvard biologists have been amazed at what they've learned about the DNA workings of a single-celled protozoan. All of us have seen the complex problem of the traveling salesman. He has 7 points of departure and 7 destinations. The problem is to work out the most efficient route for him to follow. By comparison, the protozoan under study solves the equivalent problem with up to 50 points of departure and 50 destinations. This little protozoan has 2 nuclei, each nucleus arranging the same DNA differently. The smaller nucleus stores only the DNA needed to live in the small units, which must be reassembled before they do anything. This means it may discard up to 95% of the DNA. This is similar to coded and compressed computer information. When the protozoan needs to reassemble its DNA, each end of each unit needs to find the proper end of the only other unit it attaches to. This is not simple life. Even scientists now recognize that this one-celled creature is a complex computer, and this bears witness to God, who is the author of life, mathematics, and all knowledge.
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As we begin to wrap up this hour of programming, here are two thoughts to take with you today, both about the importance of giving. The first is by an unknown author who said, "Giving is living. Taking is not." And then the writer Lewis Carroll, who had strong Christian beliefs, said that one of the deep secrets of life is that all that is really worth doing is what we do for others.

Up next is an instrumental and then a song published in the late 1980s called Sweeter as the Days Go By. Following that song, we are going to hear our first featured short program, A Family Minute. Thanks for tuning in to listener-supported Rejoice Radio's Joy in the Morning. Good to have your company.

They that wait upon the Lord shall renew their strength. They shall mount up with wings as eagles. They shall run and not be weary. They shall walk and not faint.

For our devotional, two thoughts from people of the past who walked with God, and one thought from the God-man. Pastor Philip Brooks testified, "He is here. I know him. He knows me." It is not a figure of speech. It is the realest thing in the world. Matthew, the former tax collector, preserved these words of Jesus in chapter 28, verse 20 of his gospel. "I am with you always, even unto the end of the world." And then Maltby Babcock wrote, "Brother, in joy or pain, bone of my bone was he. Now, intimacy closer still, he dwells himself in me. I need not journey far this dearest friend to see. Companionship is always mine. He makes his home with me."

0: We call it the Bible Bus. Get on or off anytime you want as we travel through the Bible.
1: I believe that he was God manifest in the flesh. But I also believe that he was not any less God because he was man. But on the other hand, I believe that he was not any more man because he was God. I think he was a perfect man, a real man. I think, very frankly, had you been there in that day, you would have enjoyed his company. I think it would have been a real privilege to have been in his company and to have heard his laughter. Our Lord was so human. You'd have loved him to have known him.
0: Join a faithful company of people on the Bible Bus as we go through the Bible. 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

More questions from Psalm 69 for this approved workman segment. David says he is the subject of someone's song. Whose? The poor, the thief, or the drunk? It is drunkards. In verse 14, he asks to be delivered from three things. Name one. You could have answered the mire, those who hate him, or deep waters. What does the psalmist ask a merciful God to do to him? Forgive, turn, or shine? Turn to him. How does the psalmist identify himself to God in verse 17? As God's king, anointed, or servant? As his servant.

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1: My father led a drilling crew in South Africa's Kalahari Desert. With a sparse population and my being totally shy, it was a challenge to move to a densely populated, cold, damp country halfway around the globe. In Africa, my mom read me the Bible and prayed each night, so I knew full well of Jesus. Upon her sudden death, I fell into despair and anger. So as a teen, I left Christianity. During the Pacific conflict, I was half a world away from Japan and free from the war, but I determined I must return to the church and become straight with God. A pastor chap explained that being straight with God was not attending church, but receiving forgiveness of sins through Jesus' death. I located a quiet place and confessed my sins to the Lord, asking His forgiveness. I was still quite shy, and crowds were a trial. I endeavored to speak of Jesus, visit hospital patients, or hand out Bibles, but I usually just dashed off. Then I sensed God wanted me in Japan to tell them of Jesus. Once I went, I no longer feared people and enjoyed regular visits in hospital, talking to patients and delivering Bibles. Why could I do in Japan what I could not in South Africa? Jesus provided me courage. Now, I know that a life following Him is more than worthwhile, and it commences with faith in His death for you. I'm Neil Verway. If the Son, therefore, shall make you free, ye shall be free indeed.
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3: With the Wall Street Business Report, I'm Bill Alexander. Stocks rose on Wall Street as gains by big technology companies and relatively steady oil prices and bond yields helped boost the market after a downbeat start to the week. Brent crude settled up 1% as the Iran conflict continued. Chevron edged higher after confirming it will expand operations in Venezuela. Gas Buddy is forecasting the highest Labor Day gas prices on record this year, with the national average expected to reach $4.03 per gallon over the holiday weekend. Uber is cutting more than 3,000 jobs worldwide as part of a major overhaul, bringing staffing back to levels last seen in 2021. Tourism in Cuba has nosedived since the U.S. has ramped up its pressure on the island this year, threatening international tour operators and imposing an energy embargo. Tourism on the island declined by 62% from January to July of this year, compared to the same period in 2025. For the Wall Street Business Report, I'm Bill Alexander in Washington.

We are thankful for people like Frances Cox, who translated many German hymns into English. Our next song is one she translated in 1864. It was originally published in the 1600s by Johann Schütz, who was a lawyer by trade, but as so many of us who work a job each day, he was consecrated to Jesus. Living for Him was the focus of his life. The words he penned invite us to make God the center of our lives as well.

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1: With SRN News, I'm Rich Thomason in Washington. Two people are dead, along with the gunman. A mass shooting at a Minneapolis apartment building. The 911 call of shots fired came in around 4:30 yesterday afternoon. Five people wounded, including two Minneapolis police officers. They are hospitalized, expected to fully recover. There's been nothing on a motive, but authorities say the gunman was on their radar prior to the shootings. It is a big deal, an oil deal the Trump administration has hammered out with Venezuela.
2: It will be run through a company called North American Blue Energy Partners, and that will be the principal partner with which the United States will be working. There's a lot of work that needs doing before this giant accord between Washington and Caracas can actually start to bear fruit. Of course, President Trump says that he believes it will start working within 2 to 3 years.
1: The BBC's Will Grant, Energy Secretary, writes, says a deal will mean prosperity for Venezuelans and Americans. President Trump says Iran's government is growing weaker by the day, and the U.S. will not relent in its pressure campaign against the radical regime, economic and military pressure.
3: We took out all of the new equipment that they tried to build along the Strait of Hormuz, some defensive, some offensive. They were trying to see the ships because they can't see the ships. You know, we're taking out a lot of ships. They can't see it because they have no radar because we blew it up.
1: The death toll in the Nepal-Tibet flooding is top 1,200. More than 4,200 people are still unaccounted for. Tropical Storm Edward dumped almost 2 feet of rain across parts of southeast Texas, necessitating many high water rescues. On Wall Street, the Dow's up 370 points, NASDAQ ahead 217. This is SRN News.
4: Foundations of Freedom, a look at America's founding principles and the leaders who shaped our nation.
5: Ronald Reagan understood that liberty could never be taken for granted. In 1967, he warned Americans, freedom is a fragile thing, and it's never more than one generation away from extinction. President Reagan knew the freedoms secured by one generation were not guaranteed to survive to the next. Today, as socialistic ideas that place greater power in the hands of government gain renewed support, Reagan's warning carries even greater weight. Freedom is more than inheritance. It's a responsibility, one we all share. Every generation must fight for the principles that made self-government possible. Freedom only survives when each generation chooses to defend it. So, do we have the courage to defend and protect what is being challenged, the very principles that made America the greatest experiment in history?
1: If you've been deceived by a scammer, you are not alone.
6: Virtually every American has been targeted by scammers in some way, exclusive new polling data shows. Scams in the U.S. have surged to a record high, causing billions in losses for Americans. But the U.S. still lags behind some other countries in tackling the problem, holding financial and social media companies responsible and regulating the cryptocurrency scammers rely on, according to an investigation by the Associated Press and Frontline. And although both the Trump administration and Congress are pursuing new options, victims still have little recourse. Keith Peters, Washington.
1: The FAA is extending a ban on U.S. flights to Haiti's capital until March as gang violence persists. Among other restrictions, commercial operators and U.S.-registered civilian aircraft cannot fly below 10,000 feet in Port-au-Prince and nearby areas, including parts of central Haiti. More details at srnnews.com.

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The news never stops with its negative coverage. Seems like all we ever hear about is how bad things are. But that's not reality. Yeah, there's bad stuff, but there's hope. And hope is never outdated, even when the world takes its toll on us, even when we fail miserably. Hope moves us forward, helps us look beyond the desperation and discouragement. Put your hope in God. We can't truly live without it. Rejoice Radio.

0: As we travel through the Bible with Dr. J. Vernon McGee, we're stepping into a dramatic moment. Moses warning Pharaoh about the devastating plagues to come. These weren't random acts of judgment. You know, each plague was a direct and deliberate strike against the false gods of Egypt. In fact, Dr. McGee calls it a battle of the gods. I'm Steve Schwetz, and we've arrived at a powerful place in God's Word, where the Lord confronts Egypt's idolatry, Pharaoh's pride, and then ultimately, as Dr. McGee reminds us, Satan himself. It's a gripping study, so hop aboard the Bible bus, find your seat, and while you do, let's listen to this note from a fellow passenger named Christopher. 12 years ago, while recovering from a heart attack, I turned on KLTT in Denver and heard a voice I remembered from my teenage years. Reflecting on how short life is, I decided to listen to Through the Bible and try to complete the five-year journey. I'm now on my third trip, and my brother in Louisiana just finished his first. Thank you for enriching our lives. Well, Christopher, that is such an encouragement. We're so grateful that you're on the Bible bus with us and that you invited your brother Craig along too. Now, consider your seats being saved for many more journeys and for any other family members or friends you might want to bring with you next time. And then here's an email. This is from a friend in Gujarat, India. I made a joyful decision to start a home group in my language. The Bible study is presented in a simple and beautiful way, helping us understand God's Word more clearly. We gather regularly and grow spiritually together. Our last note comes from a listener in Kenya. Praise God, many of us were lost because we had never heard the good news, and now, with the programs in our Turkana language, we are saved. Wow, that's Through the Bible's whole reason for existence, right? Would you join us in praising God for the new life of listeners like these and then praying for His Word as it goes out in more than 250 languages every day? You can do that by signing up for our World Prayer Team. It's super easy. Go to our app or head over to ttb.org. Let's pray now. Heavenly Father, would you prepare our hearts to receive the truth of your Word and let it reach into the darkest places and distant corners of this world and our hearts? In Jesus' name, amen. Now here's Dr. J. Vernon McGee with our study of Exodus 5 on Through the Bible.
1: Now today, friends, as we come to the fifth chapter, there's something that I probably should mention because it's going to come up again and again in the Old Testament, and that is the relationship of the individual Israelite to God. He was never called the individual Israelite, a son of God. But we saw back in chapter 4, verse 22, the thing that God did say of the nation. And I was so busy talking about the home life of Moses that I didn't speak of the home life of the nation. Now let me read this. Thou shalt say unto Pharaoh, thus saith the Lord, Israel is my son, even my firstborn. Now the nation as such was considered a son of God. And I think each individual Israelite, and we'll have to see this as we go along, had to have that experience of the new birth to come in under the covenant. You see, the sign of it, as we've already seen, was circumcision, and that was the badge of it. But as Paul made very clear, you will recall to the Galatians, he said, for in Christ Jesus, neither circumcision availeth anything, nor uncircumcision, but a new creation. In other words, there are a great many people today even boast of the fact that they don't belong to a church, and they don't do this, and they don't go through a ritual and all of that. Well, my friend, that's nothing to crow about, nothing to boast of. Whether you have or have not, it's the inward experience. It is to have experienced the new birth. And I believe that the individual Israelite had to go through that. But the nation as such was called the Son of God, and each one had to come in under that badge, which was circumcision outwardly, but you see it spoke of an inward relationship. Now we'll have a great deal more to say about that from time to time, especially when God sent the nation into captivity. Now here in chapter 5, we begin actually a new section, and it's the contest now with Pharaoh. And I'd like to say something preliminary about this as we'll move rather hurriedly after we get going in this section. You see, now what has happened is this. Moses appears back in Egypt after 40 years' absence. Now God is ready to deliver his people, and the deliverer now is prepared. Moses is prepared, and Moses was to assemble the elders of Israel, and they're all to go to Pharaoh, and Pharaoh will refuse, and that refusal will open the struggle between God and the gods of Egypt. Actually, it was not a battle between the people of Egypt or the nation Egypt. It was against the gods of Egypt. And the plagues actually were not haphazard. In other words, when God sent the plague of frogs, he didn't say, well, now I wonder what I can think of to do next. The fact of the matter is that probably nothing was quite as organized and as meaningful as these plagues. They were directed very definitely at certain institutions in Egypt, and that was the idolatry of Egypt. And the thing that was going to happen, as we'll see here, Pharaoh is going to ask the question, who is the Lord? I don't know him, and don't intend to let his people go. Well, God's going to introduce himself, and he'll do it by bringing these plagues on the land of Egypt. Now, over in the 7th chapter, verse 5, the Lord makes it clear what he had in mind. And the Egyptians shall know that I'm the Lord when I stretch forth mine hand upon Egypt and bring out the children of Israel from among them. You see, he not only delivered his people, but by the plagues, he let the Egyptians know who he was, because each plague was leveled at the different gods of Egypt. And believe me, they had gods many. I'll go into detail in this after today when we take up each plague separately. But there were literally thousands of temples in Egypt, and there were millions of idols and about 3,000 different gods in Egypt. Now, that will outdo anything we've got in this country today. There was power in the religion of Egypt. Somebody's going to say, you don't mean that. Well, I certainly do mean it, friends. There was power in that. The Egyptians were not fools. I don't know why that we today always arrogate to ourselves a superior knowledge to the people of the past, because we have a transistor radio. We have color television. We've been to the moon, and that means we're superior, know something. Don't you know that all of our knowledge is based on that which has been handed down by the past, and that we've been building, just like you put up a wall, one stone on another, down through the centuries. And these people in the past were not fools. And Paul, I think, makes it very clear that there was power in the religions of Egypt. Over in 2 Timothy, the 3rd chapter, verse 8, he says, now as Jannes and Jambres withstood Moses, so do these also resist the truth, men of corrupt minds, reprobate concerning the faith. And I think it was satanic. I've always felt that the Greeks really got a great deal of fireworks from Mount Olympus, but it was satanic. And Satan grants power to them that worship him. The Oracle of Delphi is an example of that. Spiritism today. Now, the plagues were directed at the gods of Egypt, against idolatry, against Pharaoh, against Satan, and I like to call it a battle of the gods, for that's exactly what it was. And listen to the 12th chapter of Exodus, verse 12, and this was the last plague. Listen to this, for I will pass through the land of Egypt this night. I will smite all the firstborn in the land of Egypt, both man and beast, and against all the gods of Egypt I will execute judgment. I'm the Lord. It definitely is a battle of the gods. It's God directing these plagues against the idolatry of Egypt. Now, to reveal to Israel, of course, the ability of God to deliver was another very important lesson there. You see, they were born in brickyards, and they were in idolatry, and God had to show them that he was superior, that he could deliver them. Now let me run through these plagues very briefly, just to let you see that there's some sense to them. Moses first changed the rod into a serpent, and the wise men of Egypt do that. That was something that reveals that Satan has certain power, which is quite definite. Now, the Nile was turned to blood. The fertility of that land depended upon the overflow of the Nile to bring both fertilizer and water. And it was sacred, the Nile sacred to Osiris. There were pagan rites every spring. Life became death now. And before, the Nile spoke of life. But now it's death, it's blood. And then the frogs, they were dirty and ugly. And the very interesting thing is that the Egyptians worshipped about every animal that was imaginable. They worshipped Hika, the frog-headed goddess, and it was a offense to kill frogs. But my friend, when you get up of a morning, there are frogs in bed with you, frogs on the floor, frogs in the kitchen. You have a mind to want to kill them, but they're all sacred, you see. And then you have here the fact that the magicians in Egypt duplicated up to this point. But from here on, they're out of business. The next one was the lice, and the magicians could not duplicate this one. And it makes you believe maybe the others were fake that they did, but at least there was a duplication. Now, Keb was the earth god, and lice were made out of the dust of the earth. That, to me, is a very interesting thing. Then the judgment of the flies. And that is the scarab. That's what they find in the tombs today. It speaks of eternal life, the beetles, if you please. They were sacred to Ra, the sun god, Ra Ammon, and Kippara. And then the murrain on the cattle. Well, Egypt was a land of zoolatry. They worshiped the whole animal kingdom, and Apis especially, the black bull. And may I say to you, it's rather ridiculous. They're now going to have to worship a sick cow. Don't tell me there's not humor in the Bible. And I think God must have smiled about this time. And then the boils, there was hail. And this is where now God begins to demonstrate his power. Isis, the great god of the air, of the atmosphere. And he's moving in on them now. Locusts, the crops were cursed. And that is an evidence of the judgment of God. We find that in the book of Joel and Revelation. And then darkness. You see, Egyptians worshiped the sun, Ra Ammon, that disk with the rays going out from it. I know when I was in Egypt, in the museums and around the old buildings, the ruins that are there, you see this sign over the doorway, Ra Ammon. It's the disk of the sun and rays shooting out from it. Well, the sun's blotted out and there's darkness in Egypt. And then the tenth one, the death of the firstborn, and the firstborn belonged to the gods of Egypt. In other words, God just took what belonged to the gods of Egypt. This was a tremendous thing, you see, that God is doing here. He's teaching the Egyptians, and he's convincing Pharaoh, and he's also bringing his own people where they're willing to acknowledge him. Now, I think it's important to see that, friends, because it lifts this record out of an account that some would like to make it rather ridiculous. Well, it's not ridiculous. You can imagine the idolatry that was in Egypt. And God, by the way, through Isaiah, predicted later on every idol would disappear from the land of Egypt. And you know today they're Muslim down there, and they don't permit idols at all. And the land that was loaded with more idols, probably than any land, that includes Babylon, every one of them's disappeared. And you go to old Memphis, and God said that this is the city that he would absolutely remove every idol. And the only thing that's left there is that great big statue of the Pharaoh that was so vain. And it's all broken up, but it's a tremendous, huge thing. They've got a building over it now. It was formerly just right out in the big outdoors. Now, that gives us something of the background that we have here. Now, as I come to chapter 5, will you notice as we move through this record? Verse 1, I'm reading, "And afterward Moses and Aaron went in and told Pharaoh, 'Thus saith the Lord God of Israel, let my people go, that they may hold a feast unto me in the wilderness.'" Now, you see that this was to be the first step. They didn't go in and say, "Let my people go. We are leaving here. We're going to the promised land." But that's not it. Just let us go out in the wilderness and worship. That's preparing him or softening him up for what is ultimately coming, of course. But notice the reaction of Pharaoh. And Pharaoh said, "Who is the Lord that I should obey his voice to let Israel go? I know not the Lord, neither will I let Israel go." Two things, you see. I don't know the Lord, and I don't intend to let Israel go. Well, he certainly doesn't know the Lord, or he'd say, "I'm going to let Israel go." But he's going to get acquainted. And this is part of the purpose of the plagues. Verse 3, "And they said, the God of the Hebrews hath met with us. Let us go, we pray thee, 3 days' journey into the desert, and sacrifice unto the Lord our God, lest he fall upon us with pestilence or with the sword." In other words, God will judge us if we do not take this step now. "And the king of Egypt said unto them, Wherefore do ye Moses and Aaron let the people from their works? Get you unto your burdens. And Pharaoh said, Behold, the people of the land now are many, and ye make them rest from their burdens." In other words, Moses was having mass meetings of these people, and they were restless now. They wanted to go. And this Pharaoh sees that he's presented with a real problem. He says, "You get back to your work." And he sends them back to the brickyards and now increases their problem and their difficulties. And Pharaoh commanded the same day the taskmasters of the people and their officers, saying, "Ye shall no more give the people straw to make brick as heretofore. Let them go and gather straw for themselves. And the tail of the bricks which they did make heretofore, ye shall lay upon them. Ye shall not diminish aught thereof, for they be idle. Therefore they cry, saying, Let us go and sacrifice to our God." In other words, they were asking for a holiday. And he said, "There's nothing doing. You're not working hard enough." And their task is increased by the withholding of straw from them. The very interesting thing is that Dr. Melvin Grove Kyle, that I've referred to before in this study in Egypt, he was an Egyptologist, and I had the privilege of being under him as a seminary student for a time. And Dr. Kyle brought to the class one day a brick that he had taken out of the city of Ramesses, out of the ruins. And you find that the first brick that were there were made with straw, but up at the top. And he said these that were on top were brick that had been made without straw. This is apparently a historical record, you see. That is, that can be corroborated and substantiated from the brick that are there. Now, I don't know about you, but I believe the record, not because they found some brick over in Egypt, but because God has said it. But it's interesting to note that it has been confirmed. Now, we find that the task is increased for these people. And it was something that was hard on them. Actually, before they served with rigor, we're told. Now, will you note, and I'm dropping down to verse 15. "Then the officers of the children of Israel came and cried unto Pharaoh, saying, Wherefore dealest thou thus with thy servants? There is no straw given unto thy servants. And they say to us, Make brick, and behold, thy servants are beaten. But the fault is in thine own people." But he said, ye're idle. "Therefore ye say, Let us go and do sacrifice to the Lord. Go therefore now and work, for there shall no straw be given you, yet shall ye deliver the tail of brick." And the officers of the children of Israel did see that they were in evil case after it was said, "Ye shall not diminish aught from your bricks of your daily tasks." And they met Moses and Aaron, who stood in the way, as they came forth from Pharaoh. And they said unto them, "The Lord look upon you and judge, because ye have made our savor to be abhorred in the eyes of Pharaoh and in the eyes of his servants, to put a sword in their hand to slay us." In other words, Moses and Aaron, the thing you've done, you haven't helped us, but you've given Pharaoh an excuse to make our burden more difficult than it ever was before. And Moses returned unto the Lord and said, "Lord, wherefore hast thou so evil entreated this people? Why is it that thou hast sent me?" You would think at this point that Moses was complaining. And there's always been a question, is Moses complaining here? I think so. I think that Moses came down to deliver the children of Israel, and he felt like, my, they'd certainly be for him since he wanted to deliver the people. But things are not working out like he had anticipated, and I feel like that he is complaining. And now verse 23, for since I came to Pharaoh to speak in thy name, he hath done evil to this people. Neither hast thou delivered thy people at all. And Moses is complaining. He's rather impatient. He said, I've come down here to deliver them at your instructions. I've delivered the message. And instead of Pharaoh calling me in and saying, all right, here's your passport, you can go. Instead of that, he's made their difficulty much harder than it was. But you see, God is moving slowly, patiently, which is his way. And here in chapter 6 now, he wants to encourage his servant. He also wants to encourage the people of Israel and teach them. And he has a little message for Pharaoh also. Now I'm reading in chapter 6, beginning at verse 1. Now the Lord will deal with Moses. Then the Lord said unto Moses, now shalt thou see what I will do to Pharaoh, for with a strong hand shall he let them go, and with a strong hand shall he drive them out of his land. And God spake unto Moses, and said unto him, I am the Lord. This is Jehovah now speaking, the self-existing one. God doesn't have any reserves. He doesn't fill a pantry full of foodstuffs so that he won't starve. God doesn't have to make preparation for the future. He is the self-existing one. I am the Lord. He's not dependent upon anything in creation. He doesn't lean on anything. The whole business leans on him, my beloved. Now, will you notice what he's doing here to this man Moses? He's giving him the continuity now that has come down from the days of Abraham. Listen to him, verse 3. And I appeared unto Abraham, unto Isaac, and unto Jacob, by the name of God Almighty, but by my name Jehovah was I not known to them. He was the Almighty God, the Creator, the Deliverer, but now he is the self-existing one, and the one who is able to deliver these people. Will you notice the number of times, by the way, friends, that the personal pronoun I, as it refers to God, I am the Lord. I appeared unto Abraham. I appeared unto Isaac. I appeared unto Jacob. And I was not known by the name of Jehovah to them. Now verse 4, and I have established my covenant with them to give them the land of Canaan, the land of their pilgrimage, wherein they were strangers. Now you have here this tremendous emphasis upon what God is going to do. Will you listen to him? Verse 5, and I have also heard the groaning of the children of Israel, whom the Egyptians keep in bondage, and I have remembered my covenant. Wherefore, say unto the children of Israel, I am the Lord. Now there begins here the seven I wills of God, what he's going to do. And they are the seven I wills of redemption. And for us, it is a marvelous portrait and picture today. But it was a great encouragement to Moses in that day. God says who he is, and now he says what he's going to do. And you and I have a Savior today. He is who he says he is. And he's able to save to the uttermost. Until next time, may God richly bless you, my beloved.
0: What a relief. When God says, I will, we can trust that he will do exactly what he says. 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
1: Driving in reverse is harder than it looks. 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Our roads, highways, and traffic laws weren't designed for backwards driving. So why do we think life works that way? Are you driving backwards? Are you always looking in the rear view mirror? God's plan is that you look ahead and move forward. An occasional glance back is a good reminder of how far you've come. But leave the past behind you and drive confidently in the direction He has for you. Just a little tip of the journey. 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
1: SRN News, I'm Rich Thomason in Washington. The U.S. Energy Secretary says a huge energy deal with oil-rich Venezuela is a win for Americans and Venezuelans. It will revive an energy architecture left in a shambles by years of socialist rule.
2: Energy Secretary Chris Wright is in Venezuela.
3: President Trump's mission in Venezuela is straightforward. The mission is to bring peace, freedom, opportunity, and prosperity to the people of Venezuela.
2: Wright says he believes this will bring many thousands of jobs.
3: And starting this ball rolling of peace, opportunity, and prosperity for everyone.
2: Yet because Venezuela's energy infrastructure is severely degraded and the nation is operating under international sanctions, its daily production is just over 1 million barrels. The U.S. produces almost 14 million barrels of oil per day. I'm Ed Donahue.
1: Gunfire at a Minneapolis high-rise apartment building. Three people, including the gunmen, are dead. At least five others, two police officers among them, were wounded.
4: Our Minneapolis police officers acted with incredible bravery and courage. Upon entering the building, it was apparent that this was an active shooting. They rescued victims, brought people to safety, helped get approximately four people to the hospital, all while getting shot at themselves.
1: Minneapolis Mayor Jacob Frey. Jurors in the Lindsey Clancy trial are struggling to reach a verdict as they debate whether the Massachusetts mother is criminally responsible for killing her three young children. The jury has told the judge more than once it's deadlocked, the judge ordering jurors to keep trying for a verdict. Feminist Gloria Steinem has died. She was 92. On Wall Street, the Dow 322 points higher, the Nasdaq up 193. This is SRN News. A California pastor has cloned himself with artificial intelligence.
5: Pastor Justin Lester of Friendship Missionary Baptist Church in Vallejo, California, has produced an AI version of himself that can minister to members of his congregation 24 hours a day when he's not available. Lester tells Bay Area ABC 7 TV, quote, "I connected on YouTube, TikTok, my Instagram, and everything I've ever written. So all the way back to every sermon I've ever preached, books, all of that are in there, and every single day it evolves." Michael Harrington reporting.
1: Vice President Vance spoke this week at the annual gathering of the Republican Jewish Coalition. The appearance, chance for him to ease concerns among conservative Jewish activists about his views toward Israel and his association with controversial figures like Tucker Carlson. The event in Las Vegas, which was closed to journalists, comes at a very sensitive time for Jewish Americans and the U.S. relationship with the State of Israel. This is SRN News. Ongoing gang violence has prompted the FAA to extend a ban on U.S. flights to Haiti's capital until March.
6: The ban means that commercial operators and U.S. registered civilian aircraft cannot fly below 10,000 feet or around 3,000 meters in Port-au-Prince and nearby areas, including parts of central Haiti. The FAA first halted such flights in November of 2025. That was after armed men shot at a Spirit Airlines flight as it was landing in Port-au-Prince. Bob Agner reporting.
1: President Trump is urging Republican lawmakers to run on his White House record, and he promises to campaign in about three dozen contests that could determine control of Congress. Voter concern about the economy and the Iran war have put Republicans in a tough spot as the midterm campaign season enters the home stretch. During a dinner in the Rose Garden last evening, the president told lawmakers they have a triumphant story to tell the American electorate. More details, SRNNews.com.

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3: Water baptism does not save anyone, but water baptism is an important picture of a figurative truth. So what does it mean then to baptize? Well, our word baptize is just a transliteration of the Greek word. Many of you'd be familiar with this, but baptizo, we've just transliterated it into English, and so we use the word baptize. You say, what does it mean? Two things. It means to immerse, and it also means to identify. To immerse and to identify. So the literal physical meaning is immersion. It means to dip. The idea of submerge, to sink, to drench, to overwhelm. The Greeks would use it of a blacksmith. When he's working on a piece of iron, when he would harden that iron, he's working on it, and then he would baptize that piece of iron into a bucket of water. The Romans would use it. This is interesting. The Romans would actually use it as they would take their swords and actually baptize their swords, the end of their sword, in a pool or in a bucket, some kind of container of blood, as they are preparing for or coming back victorious over. They would baptize, immerse their sword in a little pool of blood, the soldier's baptism. Today, we understand that there is some picture that is literal. And so we know that there is a physical immersion that is connected with baptism. There's also what Paul's talking about in Romans chapter 6, a figurative meaning behind the word baptism. And that means our identification. It means to, again, identify. To place a person completely into the realm of another. I once identified as this, and now my new identity is. One study on the Greek word said it this way. The introduction or placing of a person or thing into a new environment or into new union with something. Else as so to alter its condition or its relationship to its previous environment or condition. Paul's using the word to help us understand we've been placed into a new environment with Christ. We know we have this new identity and have been placed into a new union. Now, it might help us to understand, okay, if I use the meaning with some of the scriptures that are found in where the word baptizo is used, can that help me understand it? For example, in Matthew chapter 28, verse number 19, the Bible says, go ye therefore and teach all nations. And then we'd see baptizo, baptizing. We could say identifying them in the name of the Father and of the Son and of the Holy Ghost. You'd say, well, how does that identity work? Well, it happens when a person passes from death to life in the person of Jesus Christ. And then they show the world about that new identity through an actual physical picture of water baptism. So he says, go ye into all the world and preach the gospel, identifying them in the name of the Father, the Son, and the Holy Ghost. In Ephesians chapter 4, verse 5, it says, one Lord, one faith, one identity, one baptism. In Romans chapter 6, verse number 3, our text, know ye not that so many of us as have our new identity in Jesus Christ were identified into his death? In other words, we recognize people by their identity. We're recognized and identified by those who have died with Christ. We are baptized, identified with Jesus. The old Westminster Confession of Faith says it this way. Baptism is an outward, visible symbol of an inward spiritual reality. So who should be baptized? Only those people who have the inner spiritual reality. And then the external follows the internal, never the other way around. So water baptism, by immersion, it's just a public way of declaring our new identity in Christ. And anyone who, again, has ever honestly looked at the what does the word mean, does understand that even the practice of baptism in the New Testament was by means of how we practice it here. And that is by means of immersion. So a person is taken, and there's a picture that goes along with it. They actually, as would a dead person, they are placed into the hands of another. That person then pictures not only death, but burial, as a person is buried under the water. And then there is obviously a glorious picture where that person is brought up out of their watery grave. And then we picture this new resurrection, this new life, our new identity risen with Jesus Christ. So Christ's death, we see the death, the burial, and the resurrection through water baptism. And while water baptism never saved anyone, we often refer to it as one of the first steps of obedience in following Jesus Christ. And by the way, I believe that every person who has ever been saved, saved from hell, saved from the consequence of their sin, saved to serve Jesus Christ, I believe that every person who's ever been saved should also follow the Lord in obedient believer's baptism. Now, some people might say, well, I was baptized as a baby. Well, remember that baptism, the physical picture, always follows the inner reality. So a person who was baptized before they actually came to personally know Jesus Christ, I would say, well, let's follow him again. Really, in a sense, for the first time, believer's baptism. Now, again, can a person be saved without being baptized? People ask this question, and it's a good question, although you may have already answered it. The answer is yes, a person can be saved without being baptized. But another question could be asked, can a person be fully obedient without being baptized? And the answer to that, I would say, I don't know that they can. Baptism, again, it's just that public declaration. The Bible says, for with the heart man believeth unto righteousness, with the mouth confession is made unto salvation. And then it says, for whosoever shall call upon the name of the Lord shall be saved. Do you know the Bible helps us understand that once a person trusts Jesus Christ, should not be ashamed? There's some sense of, let me publicly declare. Now, sometimes I know we say something like, but I would be so embarrassed. I would be so nervous. When I start to consider what it is that Christ accomplished for me, what is it that I wouldn't be willing to do in obedience to him? So should a person be baptized, publicly declare? Well, I guess we answer that in this way, in ways that are familiar to most or many in here. Can I be married without wearing my ring? Yes or no? And the answer is absolutely. But why wouldn't I wear my ring? In fact, wouldn't you question me? Especially if you said, well, I don't need to wear that because I know I'm already married. I know, but rings for us, they have become this public declaration of a very significant covenant vow. So my encouragement is if you've ever trusted Christ, wonderful. If you've not yet followed him in believer's baptism, take that next step of obedience in following him. The Bible says it this way in Galatians chapter 3, verse number 27, I know, okay, my new identity. I have followed Christ, and the figurative, the picture of baptism is my reality. Well, Galatians 3:27 says, for as many of you as have been baptized into Christ have put on Christ. See, now, we're talking a lot about this figurative identity, but Pastor, what does this actually accomplish? Titus chapter 2, verse 14 says this, who gave himself for us, that he might redeem us from all iniquity and purify unto himself a peculiar people, zealous of good works. Did you know that God saved us not to sin again, but he saved us, and now my identity is completely immersed in him. To what end? So that I might live a life that is reflective of his. Jesus said, John 9:4, I must work the works of him that sent me while it is day. The night cometh when no man can work. Jesus said, I have a window, an opportunity to do what God sent me to do. Well, my identity is now complete in Christ. Lord, now what would you have me to do? I am baptized into Christ. How can I continue to reflect you? Okay, well, let's consider, what does this mean? I'm baptized into Christ. I'm to be zealous of good works. What does this mean further? Well, look at our text a little bit further, verse 4. Therefore, we are buried with him by baptism into death. You know, the first thing we see, I'm baptized into Christ. We also see, I am baptized into his death. We've spent some time talking about this, so we won't belabor it, but let's make a few, again, foundational, important comments. Paul's teaching that we are identifying with Christ's death. Let me reiterate the meaning of death. We've said this often, and it's a good thing to remember. Whenever we see in the Bible, in fact, whenever we see the word death, there is something that we associate death with, a word, and it's the word separation. Separation. So I have been, because of Christ's death, therefore we are buried with him by baptism into death. If I died with Christ, what was I separated from? I am separated from the realm and the reign of sin and death. No more separation. Remember, this doesn't mean that I cannot sin, but it does mean that I am no longer sin's servant. I no longer have to obey. That old master has no more authority, no more power, and I need no longer to obey. Listen, if you're dead, that has a lot of ramifications. Listen, does a person who's dead still have to pay their bills, yes or no? Well, you can send them the bill, but they're not going to pay it, okay? Well, you have, in a sense, an old landlord that you have died to. He may still continue to send you the bill, but you no longer are the servant, so to speak, to that old landlord. You have a new lease, a new Savior, whose name is Jesus Christ. When you were baptized into the death of Christ, the old wage of sin lost its power over you. Your old master may continue to send his bills, but you are no longer responsible to pay them. Jesus literally marked them paid in full. And this is why we don't keep working, by the way, to earn favor with God. But let's look further now at verses 4 and 5 and see, let's see the ramifications, the implications of I'm baptized into Christ, baptized into his death. But it certainly doesn't end there. Look at verse 4 and 5. Therefore, we are buried with him by baptism into death, that like as Christ was raised up from the dead by the glory of the Father, even so we also should walk in newness of life. For if we have been planted together in the likeness of his death, we shall be also in the likeness of his resurrection.
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1: Post-flood migrations. This is Ken Ham, an Aussie transplant with a passion for God's Word and the Gospel. Years ago, an earthquake followed by a tsunami devastated Japan. Debris was captured by ocean currents and washed up on the west coast of North America for years, bringing some voyages with it. Nearly 300 species not found in North America were found living in the debris. Now, this relatively small-scale event points to a much larger event in the past. The flood of Noah's day would have ripped up forests around the world. All this debris would have formed floating mats of vegetation, which would have been caught by ocean currents. These mats would have helped distribute plants and animals around the world after the flood.
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1: With SRN News, I'm Bob Agnew in Washington. Iran has targeted Kuwait, continuing attacks on Gulf states after the U.S. bombarded Iran earlier in the week.
2: Sirens sounded in Kuwait early Thursday, where air defenses intercepted missile and drone attacks during a blatant Iranian aggression. The country's Ministry of Defense says on X. It comes after U.S. allies Bahrain and Jordan said their air defense systems intercepted several Iranian air attacks on Wednesday. Fighting between the U.S. and Iran has increased this week after the U.S. hit Iranian rocket launchers on an island in the Strait of Hormuz on Sunday, saying Iran was planning to use them to shoot mines into the waterway. I'm Charles de Ledesma.
1: Also on SRNews.com, a new study indicates child care costs are really weighing on families right now. The Associated Press found hundreds of thousands of children who qualify for federal child care subsidies are sitting on wait lists at the time being. Dolly Parton's theme park in East Tennessee is set to unveil some new features for fans to honor the life of the dreamer-in-chief.
3: Some new features for Dollywood fans will honor the late country singer Dolly Parton, who died last month at age 80. Park officials say a new character will be added called the Dreamer. Maker, inspired by Parton's Imagination Library. Also added a waterfall and stained glass windows to a chapel inside the park. The Dolly Parton Experience, a multi-building section that includes exhibits about her life and career, and kiosks for visitors to share their thoughts. In the
1: nearby
3: city of Sevierville.
1: That is Donna Warder reporting. The Dutch Central Bank is moving parts of its gold reserves from North America to London as it boosts its crisis preparedness plans. Officials say the move is not about fears of a U.S. collapse, but about keeping more gold in London, the world's leading bullion trading center, where it can be bought, sold, or deployed much more quickly during an international emergency that may crop up than anywhere else. This is SRN News. The governor of Pennsylvania goes all in on transgenderism. Michael Harrington has a report.
4: Democrat Josh Shapiro has proposed changes to the state health code that all but erase women. The Daily Wire reports the governor wants to replace the word woman with individual in the code and refer to new mothers as, quote, postpartum individuals. Randall Wenger of the Independent Law Center tells Daily Wire that Shapiro's proposed language changes, quote, represent the triumph of ideology over biology. Michael Harrington reported.
1: A number of clergymen are running for office this fall. Kansas megachurch pastor and Democratic nominee Adam Hamilton is perhaps the most prominent, seeking a seat in the U.S. Senate. Other Democrats include Pastor Frederick Haynes, a prominent Baptist pastor in Dallas, Lindsey James, a Presbyterian chaplain, and Sarah Garriott, a Lutheran pastor, each seeking a House seat. On the Republican side, several current or former pastors will be running as well. This is SRN News. But now here's Rich Thomason with the Midday Wall Street Business Report.
5: Oil prices, which have been up and down since the start of the Iran war, are up again this week as the conflict heats up. The latest price spike sees Brent crude, the international standard, rising 1.8% to $97.33 per barrel. Benchmark U.S. crude rose 2.1% to $92.92. The financial markets will be watching closely tomorrow when the monthly jobs report is released. It's the government's employment update for the month of August. The Dutch Central Bank has moved billions of dollars worth of its gold reserves from North America to London. The shift, described as crisis preparedness, happened between March and August. The bank has transferred some 86 metric tons of gold to London from New York and Ottawa. For the Wall Street Business Report, I'm Rich Thomason.
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Ever watched a toddler cling to their toys? Sharing isn't exactly their forte, but as we grow, we learn the power of giving, often from those who lead by example. 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
2: 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Here's our teacher, Russell Kelfer.
3: Gluttony. Just what does this sensitive, unpopular word mean? Well, to glut, you remember, is to fill beyond capacity. An oil glut is when we have more oil than we need. And a glutton, then, is one who has more food than he needs, but he eats it anyhow. The dictionary calls a glutton anyone who eats or consumes immoderately. But because of the spiritual commands and the scriptural principles involved, a better definition from a Christian perspective would be this: gluttony, an act of rebellion to the disciplines of God, culminating in the loss of self-control. Or, to be simple, it's the stomach making decisions for the mind. Gluttony, then, is disobedience to God because an appetite has gained control of an area of your life intended for God's control. And last week, as we wound our way through the cafeteria lines of life, we recognized that just as Satan tempted Eve, so still he tries to deceive us, encouraging us to taste something we shouldn't have or to go beyond the boundaries a loving God has erected for our good. To prove the point, we went back to Proverbs last week to see what God's book of parables and principles had to say about gluttony. We took some 6 passages, and when we wound up, paraphrased and condensed, you may remember what it said was this: listen, don't let food control you. God's man knows when to eat and when to quit. And be extra careful if you're dining above your means. There are a wealth of pitfalls that await you when you fall prey to rich food at a rich man's table. Don't even fellowship with drunkards or gluttons. The path they lead you down heads to poverty by way of drowsiness. And don't go too heavy on the delicacies of life. They're to be used in moderation. Too many goodies will make you sick. That's what it says. And the portrait is vivid. The man who stuffs himself is exalting himself, and both are disgusting. In fact, a man who eats too much is one of the foremost sickening things in all the world. Well, that's what Proverbs has to say about gluttony. So you can see how God feels as he watches his children eat themselves into oblivion. He simply never designed us to be stuffed saints. We closed last week by giving you an example of how physical food affects spiritual sensitivity, and we took a journey through the wilderness where God put a whole nation on a diet. For 40 years he did, that they might come to know, he said, that man does not live by bread alone, but rather by feasting on every word their God has spoken. So now we know what gluttony is, and at least to some degree what gluttony does. The question is, how do we regain control of this area of our lives? I believe the key is that word, control. We are to be in control of our appetites in order to be in control of our behavior. That, of course, is what this part of our study in self-control has been all about. And this morning, in order to bring it into focus in a practical sense, how the self-controlled Christian should behave in the dining rooms of life, I'd like to address 5 areas of self-control where eating is concerned. The glutton, you may remember, is the one who is immoderate in his eating. The godly man or woman, the self-controlled man or woman, exercises moderation. He is temperate in his eating habits. The word moderate means within reasonable limits, not excessive, not extreme. The word temperate, meanwhile, means conscious self-control. And it's listed in Galatians 5 as one of the fruits of the Spirit. One dictionary definition, I love this, quoted this beautiful summary: temperance, that greater clearness of head and quicker apprehension which generally accompanies self-restraint in eating and drinking. Isn't that good? Clear heads and clear testimonies mean clear choices where eating and drinking is concerned. A more biblical definition than of moderation might be this: moderation, continuous, constant control of the will. To avoid all behavior in the partaking of food that could be A, damaging to God's temple, or B, damaging to God's testimony. In other words, if how you eat or what you eat is a stumbling block to those who are seeking Christ to gain control of their lives and looking at your life to see His control, then how or what you eat becomes sin. Romans 14:20 reminds us of this. It says, "You must not, for the sake of food, undo and break down and destroy the work of God." Verse 21, "The right thing to do is to eat no meat or drink no wine at all or do anything else if it hurts your brother's conscience, makes him stumble, offends, or weakens him." Now, I realize this passage was referring to eating meat offered to idols, and that's not much of a problem in our generation, but meat becoming an idol is. So I'd like to address very quickly 5 things we must control if we're to be in control in the kitchen of our lives. Area number 1, of course, is obvious. Painful, but obvious. The Christian in control has control of how much he eats. We might call it the sin of the second helping. The primary inference when the word glutton is used is the inference that you have simply eaten more than you needed. You had enough, you enjoyed it, but your appetite says, "Hath God said?" Satan whispers, "Nowhere in my Bible does it say thou shalt not stuff on mashed potatoes." Yes, it does. It just doesn't mention mashed potatoes by name, but God thought we would have enough sense to put it all together. So why not, for the first helping, take just what you need, what is temperate, what is a controlled decision, and then close the kitchen for repairs? Or some people may have to do what I think works, leave one bite of everything on your plate as an act of self-control. The reason is it's a reminder not to ask for seconds because you didn't quite finish what you had in the first place. Simple tactic, but if it works, use it. In other words, if you can't stop, don't start. That's the principle. If you can't control the amount you eat, stay away from those all-you-can-eat diet demolition derbies. Just go where there are already pre-described helpings. At least that deprives you of the temptation to become the neighborhood garbage gobbler and keeps your testimony somewhat intact. Control how much you eat. That's step number 1. Step number 2, control your priorities. Reestablish the place of physical food on the ladder of importance in your life. Now listen to me carefully. When was the last time you skipped breakfast to have a quiet time? Say you got up late and you only had 20 minutes to either feed your face or feed your spirit. What'll it be? Corinthians or cereal? Ecclesiastes or eggs? Habakkuk or bacon? Obadiah or oatmeal? Prayer and praise or coffee and toast? And when was the last time you skipped lunch to meditate on the Word? You say, "Well, I don't have time to memorize and meditate regularly. I'm busy." Well, how many meals do you miss? Paul said, "I buffet my body and bring it under subjection." Do you always have time for bedtime snacks, but seldom time for bedtime prayer time? The problem is priorities. God wants you to eat, but if you have to choose on a given day between the food that fills your stomach and the food that fills your spirit, it should be no contest. If your spiritual objectives should be number 1 on your list of priorities, then that's it. That settles it. You try to do both. You eat in moderation, you feast on the Word. But if you're in a home Bible study group, for instance, and you show up without your assignment because you, quote, didn't have time, you're not being honest with yourself. Chances are you spent 15 to 21 hours of your week feeding your self-centered stomach on the gourmet goodies it desired. If you can't find 2 hours anyplace else, I'll give you an idea. Peek under your plate. There's your missing time. Why don't you write on your calendar for this week this dietary ditty? Spiritual food is first. That's my new deal. And if it's necessary, I'll even skip a meal. Control how much you eat. Control if you eat, if when you eat comes before feeding your life with the Word. Jeremiah 15:16 gives us God's kind of diet. It says, "Thy words were found, and I did eat them. And thy word was unto me the joy and the rejoicing of mine heart." My friend, that's the pause that refreshes. That's the real thing. Thirdly, control your consistency. The stuffed-starved syndrome may keep your weight within limits, but it's no help for either your temple or your testimony. You know what the stuffed-starved syndrome is. It means you eat virtually nothing for days and then pig out. Number one, your body, the temple of the spirit, gets totally confused. It goes contract, expand, starve, stuff. And that's not God's way. God's diet in the wilderness, remember, was steady, limited portions of what they needed, not what they wanted. The reason, you remember, was spiritual. The manna was a reminder of the living word. You can't feast on it and store it up and then go for days without it. It doesn't work. We're to meditate in the word day and night, consistently, line upon line, precept upon precept, controlled quantities, properly digested, continuously partaken. The manna spoiled when they tried to store it up. God wanted them to feed on it and on him one day at a time. So be consistent. Develop new limits. Reprogram your appetites. You won't do it by stuffing and starving. God's temple deserves more than that, and so does God's testimony. The unbeliever who joins you for lunch and watches you eat everything but the tablecloth doesn't know you've been on breadcrumbs and water for 10 days. So just control the consistency of your eating and you won't have the testimony of a glutton. Fourthly, learn to control your moments of desperation. We have two dogs in our house, a beagle named Daisy and a lovable mutt named Ralph. Both have horrendous appetites they got from me. Anyway, at a certain time every evening, Ralph and Daisy have this alarm clock that goes off between their ears. It says, doggy treat, doggy treat, doggy treat. They'd seen it on television commercials and they knew it worked. Now, they may be placidly asleep or scratching fleas, they do that well, or barking at mysterious enemy intruders. But at 9:31 p.m., on weekdays at least, this alarm goes off and desperation sets in. Now, the difference is in how they respond. Ralph sits up and begs. Now, Ralph is shaped like a sports car that's been in a wreck. He's low slung, but his wheels are out of line. And his stomach comes too close to the floor like his springs have sagged. And it's pathetic to watch him sit up. He looks like a beefed up version of the Leaning Tower of Pisa. You feed Ralph out of sheer pity. You're afraid if you don't, he might fall on his face and break something. But Daisy's not a beggar. Daisy's a charger. She knows where we keep the treats, and at 9:31, desperation sets in. She races through the house, heads for the cabinet where these phony bonies, or whatever we call them, are kept, and hurls herself against the cabinet as though Earl Campbell were on the other side and she was the last linebacker in his way. You see, Ralph, we feed out of pity. Daisy, we feed out of fear. If it's a 10-cent treat or lose a wall, give the dog her due. Now, some of us are Ralphs. Food is always on our minds and always begging for our attention, and we have to continually choose whether to feed ourselves or not. But some of us are desperate daisies. We can last just so long, and then we race through the kitchen as though we were about to miss a train, then throw ourselves at the refrigerator or the pantry like there's no tomorrow. Not for a scoop of ice cream, but for we down a half gallon before we come up for air. We don't grab a piece of candy, we grab a sack of candy and gorge ourselves into a stupor. The point is, when you feel desperation coming on and know you're about to hurl yourself at the kitchen cabinet, start praying for restraint. Put handcuffs on your wrists or stuff an old sock in your mouth. Do anything but control your desperation. And one last thing, we must, if we're to control our gluttony, learn to control our manners. Suppose Jesus came to your house for dinner today. Can you imagine the Savior slurping his soup, wiping his mouth with his arm, grabbing the last roll, grumbling at having to pass the gravy again? You say, that's blasphemy. No, he lives in you and he lives in me, and how we behave demonstrates how he behaves at the dinner table. We belong to the God who fashioned the petals for every rose, who custom designed every snowflake, who gave every ocean its borders. He's a God of order, a God of neatness, a God of courtesy, a God of sensitivity. And every time we sit down to eat and are crude or rude or come unglued, as this thing goes, we're damaging his name. That's gluttony too. It's the absence of moderation or discretion that causes another to stumble. You see, Christ lives in us, and when you walk into a restaurant, we ought to be able to spot the Christians by the dignified, considerate manner in which they're conducting themselves. And a word to you single guys, learn godly table manners now. Don't expect your sweet young wife someday to have to teach you not to lick your knife or drink your soup from the bowl like you're in a Tarzan movie. You're supposed to become her spiritual leader. How can she look up to a guy who pretends to be a prince but eats like an ape? Learn to control your manners. It's the final step in controlling gluttony. Christians, we're supposed to eat like kings and priests that we are, not canines and pigs. And the sooner we learn to control how much we eat and what we give up to eat and the evenness with which we eat and the reckless abandon with which we eat and the godly behavior with which we eat, then the sooner we can, in a controlled life, intensify the input of that which is spiritual, having brought under God's control another appetite that was quenching his spirit. Which brings us, of course, to the final phase in the process of conquering gluttony. If controlling our appetites frees us in the spiritual realm to receive greater feasts from God's table, then the logical end of self-control in this area of our lives is fasting. Now, the dictionary says fasting is abstaining from all or certain foods, especially as a religious discipline or means of protest. It comes from an old English root, to hold fast, to observe, to abstain. Bible dictionary will add, however, that biblical fasting is generally doing without all food and drink for a prescribed period of time. And it almost always is an act of reverence for God, denying the physical the better to appropriate the spiritual. It was, among other things, a means of humbling oneself, of expressing repentance, of gaining God's guidance in times of trouble. Men were warned that fasting without a right attitude was useless. Isaiah, Jeremiah, and Zechariah all said the same thing. The New Testament confirmed its purposes, enlarged our understanding, and further warned us not to be hypocrites in this area. But all of the Scripture confirms that fasting has a place in the life of the Christian. It is not an end within itself. It is a means to an end. The end is a deeper, more powerful walk with God. But perhaps the most graphic portrait of the problems, purposes, and promises of fasting is given to us in Isaiah chapter 58. If you'll turn with me there, we will read that passage and then simply try to break it down for you in closing. Isaiah chapter 58, we'll begin with verse 1. Cry aloud, verse 1. Spare not, lift up thy voice like a trumpet, and show my people their transgressions. Show the house of Jacob their sins. They seek me daily, they delight to know my ways, as a nation that did righteousness and forsook not the ordinance of God. They ask of me the ordinances of justice, they take delight in approaching God. Verse 3, but wherefore have we fasted, say they, and thou seest not? Why aren't you looking, God? We've been fasting, they say. Wherefore have we afflicted our soul, and thou takest no knowledge? Behold, in the day of your fast ye find pleasure, God says, and exact all your labors. Behold, you fast for strife and debate, and to smite with the fist of wickedness. Ye shall not fast as you do this day, to make your voice to be heard on high. Is it such a fast that I have chosen? A day for man to afflict his soul? Is it to bow down his head as a bulrush, to spread sackcloth and ashes under him? Wilt thou call this a fast, an acceptable day to the Lord? Verse 6, is not this the fast that I have chosen, says the Lord, to loose the bands of wickedness, to undo the heavy burdens, to let the oppressed go free? Then that ye break every yoke, is it not to deal thy bread to the hungry, and that thou bring the poor that are cast out to thy house? When thou seest the naked, that thou cover him, and that thou hide not thyself from thine own flesh? Then shall thy light break forth as the morning, and thine health shall spring forth speedily, and thy righteousness go before thee, and the glory of the Lord shall be thy reward. Then shalt thou call, and the Lord shall answer. Thou shalt cry, and he shall say, Here I am. If thou take away from the midst of thee the yoke, and the putting forth of the finger, and the speaking of vanity, and if thou draw out thy soul to the hungry, and satisfy the afflicted soul, then thou shalt thy light rise in obscurity, and thy darkness as the noonday. Verse 11, and the Lord shall guide thee continually, satisfy thy soul in drought, and make fat thy bones, and thou shalt be like a watered garden, and like a spring of water whose waters fail not. They that shall be of thee shall build the old waste places, and shall raise up the foundations of many generations. And thou shalt be called the repairer of the breach, the restorer of paths to dwell in. Now, we obviously don't have time to do this passage justice this morning, but we do have time to outline it for you so you can meditate on it this week in your own study time and let God speak to you through His Word on this very crucial issue where self-control is involved. We'll outline it this way: first the problems, then the purposes, and then the promises. The problems, first of all, are twofold: hypocrisy and ignorance. The first four verses tell us about the hypocrisy. It indicates that the children of Israel seemed eager to do God's will and were overtly bound to keeping His ordinances, but while they dragged themselves through the letter of the law, they were still oppressing their employees, quarreling and bickering, even at religious events, and expecting God to overlook it all because they fasted. In other words, they weren't fasting to know God, they were fasting to bribe God. And God, who looks on the heart, knows the difference. Secondly, they were ignorant. They didn't really understand what fasting was at all. It wasn't just a day to behave like a martyr, God said, to lie on sackcloth and ashes, head bowed, face sober, to call attention to your self-denial. Jesus reminded us of that in Matthew chapter 6. They were hypocrites and they were ignorant. God didn't want them to be either, so He called attention to their hypocrisy and prescribed a cure for their ignorance. He says, I'll teach you the kind of fast that pleases Me. This is the fast, He says, that I have chosen. And in verses 6 and 7, He gives them the purposes for fasting. Why fast? Let's look at them very quickly. Purpose number one is to loose the bands of wickedness, to free us from besetting sins, lust, greed, fear, gluttony, anger. God says one way to see God do spiritual surgery on these chronic heart ailments of ours is to put away the appetites of the flesh for a season so the Master can operate unhindered. And if you've been dealing for years with problems in certain areas of besetting sins and the struggle goes on and you pray and the struggle goes on, God says, is not this the fast that I have chosen? Maybe you need to learn to fast and to pray, and maybe you need to recognize that one of the purposes is to loose the bands of wickedness. Purpose number two, to undo the heavy burdens. To give back to God once and for all those loads we carry that God never intended us to carry. The fear of the future, worry about the present, worry about the sins of the past. Self-inflicted burdens God never intended us to have. This is the fast that God has chosen. Can you not get rid of those burdens that weigh you down? Perhaps a time of prayer and fasting when your heart is open before the Lord and sensitive to the Lord and you can once and for all give them back to Him is what you need. Purpose number three, to let the oppressed go free and break every yoke. I think this is perhaps the most important phrase in this whole passage. In other words, the pulling down of spiritual strongholds. It cannot be done with casual prayer. Satanic walls encompassing areas of your life holding you captive will not be moved with light artillery. It takes the nuclear explosion of God's intervention to tear them down and set you free. And fasting is one of the ingredients that goes into the explosive of transformation. Purpose number four, to give you a ministry, to meet the needs of people, to deal thy bread to the hungry, to open your home to the homeless, cover the naked, open your heart to your own family's needs. In other words, to free us to minister to the physical needs that are all around us. Those who are suffering are always primary in the plan of God, but we get pious, self-centered, too spiritually minded to be of any earthly good. And so we miss part of the ministry that Jesus left us to do, to care for the hungry, to care for the homeless, to care for the destitute, even those, yea, especially those of our own household, of our own fellowship. God says we lose the vision. Fasting helps to restore it. So the problems are hypocrisy and ignorance. The purposes are to set us free. Free from besetting sins, from unnecessary burdens, from spiritual strongholds, from spiritual blindness to meet the needs of people. Ah, but what are the promises? These are some of the neatest promises ever given to any of us in Scripture, and they're all wrapped up in one package. Listen carefully. Promise number one, then shall thy light break forth as the morning. Suddenly there's a light at the end of the tunnel, a way out of the hopelessness and the helplessness that has engulfed you. God turns on the light in your life, and what seemed to be bleak and dark has hope and purpose. It's the beginning, Purpose number two, thine health shall spring forth speedily. God will bring healing into your life, physical healing, spiritual healing, emotional healing, in areas where sin and bondage to sin were the cause of your health to fail. Promise number three, thy righteousness shall go before thee. Jesus is our righteousness, and he will go before you, it says, and clear the way through those unknown, uncharted paths. We don't have to fear anymore. We don't know what tomorrow holds. We're fearful, but this is the fast that I have chosen, God has said, and my righteousness will go before you and open the doors. I love promise number four. God's glory will protect you from behind you. In other words, God will not only clear the brush in front of your life so you'll see where you're going, he'll come along behind you and pick up the pieces. Even make your mistakes turn out for his glory. For his glory will go behind you, completing the task. What a promise. Promise number five, answered prayer. Then shalt thou call, and the Lord will answer. And thou shalt cry, and he shall say, here I am. The channel of communication between us and God sometimes becomes crusted with disobedience and neglect. Fasting is one of God's electronic cleaning marvels. It purifies the connections, removes the crust, restores communication. Promise number six is found in verse 10. It says, your light will rise in obscurity, your darkness will be as noonday. From out of nowhere, God will make your life rise up as a beacon to lead others to safety. You'll have a ministry not because you planned it, but because the holiness in your life demands it. Others come looking for the light, and he's aglow in you. Is not this the fast that I have chosen, God said? This is why. This is the promise. Promise number seven, and the Lord shall guide you continually. Verse 11. You'll have the discernment to make godly choices because your spirit will be so in tune with God's spirit that you'll know what he wants you to do and do it. Promise number eight is found in verse 11. The Lord shall satisfy thy soul in drought and make fat thy bones, and thou shalt be like a watered garden and like a spring of water whose waters fail not. What a promise. When the hard times come, your life won't dry up with the circumstances of life. You'll be like an oasis in the desert, a watered garden, an endless stream. You'll have the mind of God. Promise number nine is found in verse 12. And they that be of thee shall build the old waste places and shall raise up the foundations of many generations and shall be called the repairer of the breach, the restorer of paths to dwell in. You and your sons will have an unshakable heritage. You'll be remembered as one who returned to the principles of God's word and rebuilt the temples of broken lives. Promise number 10. Then shalt thou delight thyself in the Lord, and I'll cause you to ride on the high places of the earth. God will be central in all you do, so God will bless all you do. Is that the kind of life you long for? One of victory, one of ministry, one of growth, one of fruitfulness. These things are not the result of fasting. These things are the result of Jesus Christ reigning unhindered on the throne of your life. But what this passage is saying, I believe, is this. How can Jesus reign unhindered to do these things in us if the appetites that hold us captive still vie for control of the throne? He can't. So we must, if needs be, starve those appetites, lay them aside to free us to receive God's spiritual best. And God has provided a vehicle for us to do that. He's called it fasting. And he's called us to consider this spiritual discipline as a necessary ingredient for spiritual transformation. Throughout Scripture, the principles are reiterated. We haven't time to go into them, only to mention them. Principle number one, God isn't moved by fasting not accompanied by repentance. Luke 18:12. Number two, fasting is a natural spiritual exercise. Matthew 6:16. Jesus said, moreover, when you fast, not if, but when. Number three, fasting is a part of continuous worship. Remember the woman in Luke chapter 2, verse 37. Number four, fasting is often a forerunner of spiritual revelation. Acts 10:30. Number five, fasting is always to be done privately and cheerfully. Matthew 6:17 and 18. Number six, fasting may cause you ridicule if others know it. Psalm 69:10. Number seven, fasting for your enemies pleases the heart of God, Psalm 35:13. Number eight, fasting often precedes a new assignment, Acts 13:14. There are many more, but the keys are these. In closing, fasting is the natural result of a life that has brought gluttony under control. It's not the extreme discipline of fanatics. It's the natural result of God's control in the normal Christian life. Secondly, fasting done in the Spirit, motivated by the Spirit in a pure heart, sets God's man or God's woman free to enjoy the spiritual treasures God has been waiting to release into his custody all along. Fortunately, God hasn't made a law to observe, but a privilege to enjoy. Some of you may decide to fast weekly, others only before major decisions or in the midst of major crises. Some of you may fast for days, others only for hours, some only for a meal, some not at all. Some may totally abstain from all foods, others with physical problems may only be able to abstain from most foods. God isn't keeping a scorecard. You simply enter into this world of his richer treasures through fasting if you've not done so before. With a desire to know his will for you, you begin prayerfully, you begin gradually. Consult a Christian doctor if your health may not allow it. God made you, he understands. But the key is explore this treasure house of self-control, because within its gate lie gems of power. And thus, this morning we have come the gamut of it all, from feasting to fasting, from self-indulgence to self-control. From seeing our lives moved at the whim of our appetites to seeing our appetites firmly under the grasp of the Holy Spirit. From feasting to fasting. A journey from the mediocrity that man calls normal to the spiritual heights that God calls normal. And it's a journey we'd best take if we'd take God's best. Let me close with this. From feasting unto fasting. That's God's commitment call. He's yearning for our selfish hearts to yield to him our all. To start, he longs for us to give our eating back to him, to learn all forms of gluttony or needless forms of sin. We're to watch how much we eat. Stuffed saints we're not to be. And if a need arises, skip a meal occasionally. We're to keep consistency in how we learn to eat. The stuff and starve experience will leave us in defeat. And to be God's example, we must not desperate be. We must not cry or lose control when scrumptious food we see. And we must have good manners. A world that longs to trust is viewing our behavior and seeing Christ in us. And then the joy of fasting. That's God's eventual plan, the final step of self-control that demonstrates God's man. Victory, power, ministries, all are promised for the Christian who by faith receives what fasting holds in store. From feasting unto fasting, so we can but receive the depth of spiritual riches God wants us to achieve. We know what God is after as we watch his plan unfold. He wants our lives to demonstrate a life that's self-controlled.
2: 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Well, thank you for listening. We pray God's richest blessing may be yours as he continues to live his life in you.
1: God made you for relationship with him, with others. 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You might feel like you're guarding your heart, but you're also playing keep away with demonstrations of God's love for you, for others. Love doesn't leave anybody out. Spends time getting to know people. Believes everyone has a future. 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
1: With SRN News, I'm Bob Agnew in Washington. Two Minneapolis police officers are expected to recover from the wounds they suffered during a shooting at a downtown Minneapolis high-rise apartment building.
2: Two officers were hit by gunfire, one in the leg, the other with two bullets to the abdomen. But for their heroic work, the death toll would have been far higher.
1: Minneapolis Mayor Jacob Frey says two people were killed. The gunman died apparently of a self-inflicted wound. President Trump is promising to campaign for Republicans in the upcoming midterm elections.
3: At a Rose Garden dinner Wednesday.
4: All the way to November 3rd and beyond, we're going to be helping you. I'm going to be going around and doing a lot of speeches.
3: And President Trump told his party's most vulnerable lawmakers they have a triumphant story to tell, talking up economic investment in the U.S. and lower drug prices, as well as diminished border crossings.
4: We're doing a job like nobody's ever done before, but whether you're a good president or a great president, you lose the midterms. We're going to turn that around, because there's no reason for it.
3: And he also mentioned his White House renovations.
4: Outside, as you see, we just completed what I think is the most beautiful helipad anywhere in the world. I think most of you have seen it.
3: Ben Thomas, Washington.
1: Stocks rising in early trading.
5: I'm Seth Sutel, and this is Markets in a Minute. Stocks are opening higher on Wall Street while crude oil prices rose again. The S&P 500 added 0.4% in the first hour of trading Thursday. The Dow rose 278 points, that's about 0.5%. The NASDAQ composite climbed 0.7%. NVIDIA rose 1%. The chip company said it would buy the artificial intelligence platform Hugging Face for $13 billion. The price of Brent crude added 1.5% to just over $92 a barrel. Brent has risen about 11% this week. Treasury yields moved lower in the bond market. The yield on the 10-year Treasury fell to 4.76%. Seth Sutel, New York.
1: This is SRN News. Most Americans think they see anti-Semitism rising. Correspondent Michael Harrington has a report.
6: The Center Square Voters' Voice poll reveals that 56% of the general public believes that hatred of Jews is increasing in the U.S. 6% say it's going down, and 23% think it's about the same as it always has been. Eric Fingerhut, who heads the Jewish Federations of North America, says he's not surprised by the poll numbers, adding that they are, quote, consistent with what we are seeing and hearing every day. Michael Harrington reporting.
1: The Department of Justice has filed a federal lawsuit against a school system in Kansas City, Kansas, over its policies on transgender students. The action follows a complaint from the Defense of Freedom Institute, which says the school system refuses to tell parents when their child is living as the opposite sex in class. The Assistant Attorney General said parental rights are paramount in the operation of America schools. This is SRN News. President Trump is promising to campaign for Republicans in the upcoming midterms. He says it's something that could reverse the trend of the incumbent president and party losing ground in those elections. There's a space mission underway that's aimed at learning more about a planet that hasn't gotten a lot of attention, at least till now.
7: This is a milestone for the joint European and Japanese mission to Mercury, which is the smallest and least explored planet in our solar system. At around lunchtime today in Europe, the large module that has carried two probes on their journey to Mercury will detach and drift away. That split marks the end of an eight-year journey. The two spacecraft will then begin the maneuver that will eventually lead them into orbiting Mercury together before separating from each other later this year and beginning a detailed scientific investigation, mapping the planet and studying its composition and its magnetic field.
1: That's the BBC's Victoria Gilmore at SRNnews.com.

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2: How do you do? People who do not know the real purpose of life will latch onto almost anything as a substitute, some worthwhile, some not, some short-term, some that last a lifetime. The list is as varied as man's imagination. But the man in this story discovered that the soul is restless and dissatisfied until the real purpose is found, and the heart and mind and life are unshackled.

0: This is Unshackled, the longest-running radio drama ever broadcast. True life stories of real people, produced in Chicago by Pacific Garden Mission. Not many people would walk through a pitch-dark room without turning on some kind of light. Too much danger of falling or hitting obstacles and hurting yourself. And yet people walk through life in darkness and end up casualties. Some of them come to Pacific Garden Mission homeless, hungry, and in despair. The mission doors have been open since 1877 as a refuge for people in darkness. And that's why it's called the Old Lighthouse, here to rescue the perishing. Food, clothing, and a bunk for the night, medical and dental care, classes and counseling, all kinds of help are given free to street people. But the greatest gift of all comes from the one who is the light of the world, and he offers new life. 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
1: Can you help me set the table, Kevin?
2: Oh, you know I have football practice, Mom.
1: Well, you'd better get into your uniform then.
2: I'm going to do it right now.
1: Your dad should be home soon. He can run you over to the field. Hello? Yes, it is. What? Oh, no! We'll be right there. Kevin, get out here. Your father was in an accident. We've got to get to the hospital now. Lenny, come on!
3: When we got to the hospital, we learned that he had hit another car while having a massive heart attack. A nurse passing by the accident scene tried to help him, but he died on the way to the hospital. There was nothing we could do.
0: The death of a parent is always a blow, whether expected or unexpected. The man in our story was 13 years old when his father suddenly died, throwing his world into disarray because he didn't understand the purpose of life. This is the story of what he discovered that changed everything. The true story of Kevin Barino, right now on Unshackled.
3: Ours was a typical middle-class American family living in Rochester, New York, when Dad died in 1978. He was a school vice principal, and Mom was a teacher in the same district. I was the youngest of three sons and felt as if I were up against reality for the first time in my life. Everyone said he was in a better place, so at first I prayed a lot. At least I tried. But life was never the same. Where's Mom, Lenny?
4: Still in bed.
3: This time of day?
4: She's not getting any better.
3: Oh, what about supper?
4: Make yourself a sandwich. That's what I'm doing.
3: I don't think she's ever going to get over Dad's death.
4: I called Grandma, and she thinks Mom should get help.
3: What do you mean?
4: She and Grandpa want to put Mom in the hospital for depression.
3: Oh, man.
4: You have to admit it. She's not herself. She hardly ever eats. She stays in bed all the time.
3: What'll happen to us if she goes in the hospital?
4: Grandma and Grandpa will take care of us.
3: That was a sad and lonely time in my life. I missed my dad and the fun times we had sharing fishing in our boat and hiking in the woods. But now Mom was gone too. Emotionally at first, lost in her grief, and then physically as she was hospitalized repeatedly for severe depression. Grandma and Grandpa looked after us, but I began to deteriorate.
5: Hey, Kevin, wait up! Hey, you want to stop by my house on the way home?
3: Sure.
5: I got some new albums you have to hear. Black Sabbath and AC/DC.
3: Oh, cool.
5: Yeah. Hey, you know what? We can get high and jam on the music.
3: Yeah, I've got a couple of new ones, too.
5: We ought to form a band, you know that? We could be rock stars, too.
3: Yeah. Those guys know how to live. They don't take nothing from nobody.
5: Wouldn't that be cool to travel and live as you please? We could practice in my garage.
3: I'll stop by the house and get my guitar. So, my neighborhood buddies and I formed a band and learned to play some of our favorite songs. But we never got beyond the garage or playing in each other's homes. Smoking pot, playing guitar, going to rock concert. Well, that was my life, or more accurately, my escape from life. I couldn't see that the negative lyrics were encouraging my rebelliousness and aggressiveness towards others. I had a purpose in life, such as it was, to be a rock star. One night, I got extremely drunk with some kids in the neighborhood.
5: Hey, watch out for the ice, Kevin! Hey, are you practicing for the Olympics?
2: Well, I'm glad you like it. Oh, I'm so drunk, I don't feel a thing.
5: That's a cop car coming.
2: Oh, so what? We're not breaking any law.
6: What are you kids up to, huh?
2: Oh, we're not doing anything.
7: Yeah, we've had some complaints. Get in the patrol car.
2: Oh, man.
7: Show me your ID. Ollie's.
5: Aw, man, what is this? Russia?
7: You're drunk and you're underage. Where'd you get the booze?
2: Here's my ID.
7: Junior high? You're in junior high?
2: Yes, sir.
7: Crying out. Where do you live?
2: Well, right down the street and right around the corner.
7: Yeah. Oh, love it, Pete. Go on home. Get.
2: Oh, man, what a jerk. Is he still watching?
5: Yeah, he's still sitting there.
2: You guys, come on inside. Nobody's home.
5: Come on, guys, let's go.
2: Oh, man. Just get it over. All right, I'm trying. Hold on. Yeah, we'll just continue to party in here.
5: Hey, anybody want a drink? I know where Kevin keeps it.
2: All right, yeah. All right, come on, I'll show you my music setup. Oh, man. I just got these cool new speakers.
5: Kevin, what is going on here?
2: Oh, what are you doing home? I thought you were in college.
5: Answer me! What are those kids doing in our liquor cabinet, huh?
2: We just came in to get warm.
5: Well, they can just leave right now. Go on, you guys. Get out of here. Get on and put down that bottle, huh? Put it.
2: Hey, these are my friends. You got no right.
5: Shut up. You're drunk, aren't you? Where'd you get off pulling a stunt like that? Just because Mom is sick and I'm off at college? Straighten up or else.
3: I didn't straighten up because I saw no reason to change. Marijuana had clouded my thinking. My dream of being a rock star continued through my high school years, but remained just a dream. Slowly but surely, I was going nowhere. Even as a senior in high school, I had no positive goals. I skipped so many classes, there was no hope of graduating.
5: Hey, Kevin, what are you up to, man?
3: Nothing much. I'm kind of bummed out.
5: Oh, about what?
3: Life, I guess.
5: Hey, I looked for you at school, but you cut again, huh?
3: Yeah, I was going to practice with Joey, but I didn't even do that.
5: Oh, man. Wow, you're really stoned.
3: Yeah, Mr. Bernard called me this morning, tried to talk me into coming to class, but I don't know, I just didn't feel like doing it.
5: He called you at home? What'd he say?
3: Yeah, the usual, said I'm so close to graduating, I ought to make the effort, but I don't care if I do or not. Like, what's the difference?
5: Well, what are you going to do if you don't graduate?
3: What else? Get a job, got to earn a living. Sure enough, I fell short of the credits I needed to graduate, so I went to work at a couple of part-time jobs making minimum wage. Life had become as flat as a cardboard. I worked for a year, then had an idea. I would join the Army.
1: The Army?
5: Why would you do that?
3: Because I'm going nowhere here. No skills, minimum wage, it's nowhere.
1: Oh, Kevin, don't join the Army, though.
3: I already did, Mom, this afternoon.
1: You didn't even discuss it with me.
3: I didn't want to be talked out of it, the way you're trying to now.
5: I didn't know anybody joined the Army these days.
3: Why not? I get a steady income for the next 4 years, I get medical benefits, and I can learn some skills at the same time. I even get my high school diploma.
5: Oh, man, you sound like a recruiter.
3: I'm doing the right thing. I leave in a couple of weeks.
1: I'll never see you again.
3: That's not true, Mom. I get to come home now and then.
1: You'll end up far away. I just know it.
3: Mom, this is something I have to do if I'm ever going to get my life on the right track. I had a new purpose, and I really believed that success in the Army would somehow translate into success at life. On one level, that was true. But at a deeper level, I had missed the point. My first night of basic training, I was sure I had made a mistake.
8: Barino, you failed to lock your locker last night. You think your mother's gonna come here and look after you?
3: No, sir!
8: You're here to learn responsibility, Barina. Did you hear the order to lock your belongings up at night?
3: Yes, sir.
8: Then why didn't you do it?
3: I forgot, sir.
8: Just to make sure you don't forget again, you'll carry all your belongings in your duffel bag, on your back, everywhere you go for the next 2 weeks. Is that understood?
3: Yes, sir. Talk about humiliation. The boy who once dreamed of being a rock star who wouldn't take anything from anybody was being ordered around like a slave. I knew I had made a mistake as I marched everywhere with that duffel bag on my back. But I marched with a new purpose in my heart.
0: We'll hear more about that in just a moment.
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3: I was determined to survive basic training. The hard work, the humiliation, even the ban on smoking for the first 2 months. And I survived. Because of drug testing, I gave up pot altogether, so things were looking up for me. I was proud of getting my high school diploma, and my mother and brother came to graduation ceremonies.
10: Congratulations, Kevin. I'm glad you made it.
3: Oh, me too. Where's Mom?
10: She's coming. She had to put more film on the camera.
3: How's she doing?
10: Much better. She's really proud of you for getting your diploma.
3: I'm pretty happy myself.
10: We'll have to go out and celebrate.
3: I'm so glad you came. It means so much to me.
10: We're proud of you, Kevin, and we wanted you to know it. Where do you go from here?
3: Fort Bragg, North Carolina. I'm classified as a plumber, but I hope to learn other skills too, mostly construction, I think.
10: You plan to stay in, Kevin?
3: Marching isn't that much fun.
10: Here comes Mom. You two stand together and I'll take your picture.
3: I spent the next 2.5 years at Fort Bragg learning carpentry and remodeling. I worked hard on the job, but slowly I also returned to my old ways, only more so. Substituting alcohol for pot, parties became a way of life. Every weekend I got drunk. When I had only 18 months to go, I was transferred to Korea.
11: Man, I hate this place.
3: You hate it? I've been stuck here a year already. And I have to face another birthday, another Christmas, and another New Year's here.
11: That's the way it is, Kevin. The Army's not about to send you to a new post for only 6 months.
3: I know. But Korea's supposed to be a one-year assignment. It ain't fair.
11: Whoever said the Army was fair?
3: That guy's still complaining about his girlfriend.
11: Oh, yeah. She's out with some other guy.
3: He's gonna start a fight about it. You wait and see.
11: So what? It helps pass the time.
3: It's stupid, that's what.
11: You wanna fight about it?
3: Hey.
11: I wish he'd shut up.
2: Hey, hey, dude! What do you expect? You're in love with a slut!
3: It was just like the Wild West over there. Drunken fights all the time in the village bars. I didn't want to get a dishonorable discharge with only 2 months left in the army, so I stopped going off post. Mellowed out, went home with an honorable discharge after 4 years of service. There I found a job right away in construction and went back to smoking pot. About 6 months later, friends invited me on a trip to Niagara Falls. That's how I met Michelle.
1: Beautiful, isn't it?
3: Awesome.
1: Seeing things like this always makes me wonder how anyone could not believe in God.
3: To tell you the truth, I haven't thought much about God since my dad died.
1: That must have been hard.
3: Yeah, it was hard. Kind of forced me to take care of myself.
1: Did you do a good job?
3: Made some mistakes, but I'm still here.
1: Maybe somebody's watching over you.
3: Yeah, me.
1: You're funny, Kevin.
3: You don't watch out for yourself, nobody else will.
1: You don't think God cares?
3: I haven't seen any evidence of that so far. Michelle and I began to date the usual way. Movies, dinner, dancing at clubs. Sometimes we took walks and just talked. The first time I met her father, he said, "Hi," handed me a King James Bible and another book about the rapture and told me to read it. I thought that was pretty weird. What do you do that for?
1: What?
3: Give me those books.
1: Oh, that's just Dad. He loves to read the Bible, and he thought you'd enjoy reading it, too.
3: I think he's trying to tell me something. What's that other book?
1: Oh, about the rapture? That's about Jesus coming back to take believers with him to heaven.
3: Weird.
1: Where would you like to go tonight?
3: I know. Let's go to that club we went to last week.
1: Kevin, I hope you weren't put off by my father. He's a great guy, really.
3: Yeah, I'm sure he meant well.
1: He has so much wisdom, and he sure knows the Bible. How to get to heaven, how to live on earth.
3: That's nice.
1: Do you know how to get to heaven?
3: Yeah, live a good life. Which leaves me out.
1: No, that's not it at all. You have to believe in Jesus, that he died in your place.
3: Wait a minute. How can you know so much about it?
1: What do you mean?
3: You're no different from me. Look at the way you live.
1: That's not the point.
3: Then what is?
1: I think we better talk about something else.
3: I put the books he gave me on the shelf where they gathered dust and carried on as before. Michelle and I had been dating for about a year when she began to change.
1: Summer's almost over. I hate to see it end.
3: Me too. Let's go for a hike in the woods tomorrow.
1: I think I want to go to church in the morning.
3: Church?
1: Yes, Kevin. I know my dad isn't happy with the way I'm living. And I'd like to make him happy, so I thought I'd start going to church again.
3: I haven't been to church in years. Do you mind if I go with you?
1: Not at all! That would really make Dad happy, Kevin.
3: We started to go to church every Sunday, and I can honestly say I don't remember what I heard. And yet I began to realize my life wasn't right before God. I felt very unclean. I began reading the Bible Michelle's father had given me, and every week after church, when he took us out to lunch, he answered my questions.
8: I'm glad to hear you're reading the Bible, Kevin.
3: I'm reading both Genesis and Matthew the way you suggested.
8: Good.
1: Did you like the sermon today?
3: Yes, do you really think God has a plan for every person's life?
8: Well, that's what the Bible says. Jeremiah chapter 29, verse 11 says, "For I know the thoughts that I think toward you, saith the Lord, thoughts of peace and not of evil, to give you an expected end."
3: An expected end.
8: Do you expect to go to heaven?
3: Not the way I live.
8: Well, God has other plans. He wants you to go to heaven. The Bible says he's not willing that any should perish. That's why he sent Jesus to die in our place.
3: And the plan for each life is?
8: To be reconciled to God through the blood of Christ. And after that, to glorify God with your life, that others may see and believe.
3: One Sunday, the preacher said, "If you were to die right now, do you know where you would spend eternity? If you're not sure, raise your hand so I can pray for you." I wanted to raise my hand, but didn't. That day, I read two tracts that I had been given earlier that explained the gospel through illustrations. I read them and prayed, "My Heavenly Father, I know I'm a sinner. I'm sorry for my sins. Please forgive me for all my sins. I know I can't save myself, but I know you can save me. Please save me and come into me and sit on the throne of my life and become my Lord. I turn the reins of my life into your hands, Lord, from this day forward. I will serve you for the rest of my life. Thank you for saving my soul. In Jesus' name, amen." The next Sunday at church, Michelle knew that something had changed.
1: Something's different about you, Kevin.
3: I finally understood about salvation.
1: You did? How?
3: I was reading this tract, see? It has a picture of a throne with a person sitting on it. And I saw at once that I was on the throne of my life when the Lord should be sitting there.
1: That's an interesting tract.
3: I read it and knew that I was lost and needed Jesus.
1: I saw you raise your hand in church, and I knew something had changed.
3: I know where I'll spend eternity now, with the Lord. Michelle, you've got to do it too.
1: Dad will be really glad to hear this.
8: This is a good tract. The message is very clear.
3: I follow the steps on the back page. I kneeled down and looked up each verse for each step.
8: Good for you.
3: The first one was Romans chapter 3, verse 10.
8: As it is written, there is none righteous. No, not one.
3: I always knew I was a sinner. The hard part is admitting it, and even harder, repenting, which is the next step.
8: Luke chapter 13, verse 5. Except ye repent, ye shall all likewise perish.
3: God made the last step so easy for us, didn't he?
8: Romans chapter 10, verses 9 and 10 say it all. That if thou shalt confess with thy mouth the Lord Jesus, and shalt believe in thine heart that God hath raised him from the dead, thou shalt be saved. For with the heart man believeth unto righteousness, and with the mouth confession is made unto salvation.
3: I'm really glad you gave me that Bible. I should have read it sooner.
8: God's timing is perfect, Kevin. I have some other books that'll help you grow in your new life. Now you're a new creation in Christ.
3: I came to Christ on March 28th, 1990, and found the real purpose of life, to follow Christ and be a light in the darkness for others to see God's mercy and truth. Michelle came to Christ on June 13th, 1990. Our lives changed a lot.
1: You really got rid of your whole record collection?
3: 120 rock albums. They led me astray for a lot of years, Michelle, so I put them where they belonged, in the trash.
1: You're right. Kevin, your faith in Christ made me think about my life. My dad exposed me to God's word, but God used you to challenge me.
3: There are so many temptations.
1: Nothing is as bad as living without Jesus in our lives.
3: Yeah, that's true.
1: Let's study the Bible together so that the Lord will always guide us in whatever we do.
3: Yeah, we'll help each other stay on course. Michelle and I were married September 7th, 1990, and God has given us three children. I'm currently serving in the street ministry at our church while attending full-time at a Bible institute. There is no greater purpose in life and no greater joy than to know the Lord and follow Him.
0: We hope Kevin's story has deepened your understanding of God's purpose for your life. Colossians chapter 1 explains very clearly. Listen to verses 13 and 14. God hath delivered us from the power of darkness and hath translated us into the kingdom of His dear Son, in whom we have redemption through His blood, even the forgiveness of sins. Listening friend, if you would like to have peace with God, pray with us right now. Lord, I know that I'm a sinner, and I believe you sent Jesus to die for my sins, and that His blood alone will cleanse me. I believe he rose from the dead and that he lives in every believer, giving eternal life. Thank you for your incredible gift of salvation. Help me to follow Jesus and choose your ways from now on. If you prayed with us, then find a church that teaches the Bible and fellowship with other believers, and you will grow in knowledge and in faith.
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0: This is program number 2539, heard in the true story of Kevin Barino, where Mike Baccarella, Kate Burns, Roman Sierwinski, Peter Zinn, and P.J. 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Engineer, Ed Webb. 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And I'm Bob O'Donnell.
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1: With the Wall Street Business Report, I'm Rich Thomason. Oil prices, which have been up and down since the start of the Iran war, are up again this week as the conflict heats up. The latest price spike sees Brent crude, the international standard, rising 1.8% to $97.33 per barrel. Benchmark U.S. crude rose 2.1% to $92.92. The financial markets will be watching closely tomorrow when the monthly jobs report is released. It's the government's employment update for the month of August. The Dutch Central Bank has moved billions of dollars worth of its gold reserves from North America to London. The shift, described as crisis preparedness, happened between March and August. The bank has transferred some 86 metric tons of gold to London from New York and Ottawa. For the Wall Street Business Report, I'm Rich Thomason.

0: Let's pause now for family prayer time, a moment of reflection on God's Word, and an opportunity to share your prayer requests and have them brought before the Lord with Dr. Dan Rushing, the Dean of Pensacola Theological Seminary.
1: Welcome to Family Prayer Time on this Thursday. This is Dan Rushing greeting you so warmly with the grace and peace that comes to us today from God our Father and from Jesus Christ our Lord. We count it a great joy to be able to meet together with you for prayer today. David reminded us of the kind of confidence that we can have when we pray, when he told us, "Cast thy burden upon the Lord, and he shall sustain thee. He shall never suffer the righteous to be moved." So as we give our burden to the Lord in prayer, he comes to us with his strength and help. To send along your prayer requests, you could give us a call at 1-800-726-1191 or send an email to rejoiceradio@rejoice.org. We'd count it a privilege to be able to pray with you about burdens that you have. After a decade and a half of inactivity, they finally got back to work. Yes, this was long overdue, but it was still a great development. It was a great step in the right direction. The two prophets, Haggai and Zechariah, preached God's message to the people, and the people responded correctly to God's word. These prophets were faithful messengers, and the people were faithful hearers. And that is always a great combination. Further, under the leadership of their civil and religious leaders, these were men named Joshua and Zerubbabel, the people began working again on completing the temple, on rebuilding this temple. They got back to the job that God had put before them. And we're talking here about the people of Judah who came back to Jerusalem from Babylonian captivity. They returned to Jerusalem for the purpose of rebuilding the temple.

As it were, they dusted off their hammers. They got their toolboxes out of the storage closet. And they were working again. They were back on the job. And there had to be great exhilaration as they renewed their obedience to the Lord. Except all this renewed activity drew attention they didn't want. Some officials in the area took notice of it. And that's to be expected. A project of this size and at this prominent place was bound to get attention. And it did that. The governor of this region of the Persian Empire, a region that's known as Beyond the River, took notice of it. His name was Tatnai, and he was responsible for what went on here. Any problems would be traced back to him, and he understood that. Ezra chapter 5 records this. At the same time came to them Tatnai, governor on this side the river, and Shethar-Boznai and their companions, and said thus unto them, Who hath commanded you to build this house and to make up this wall? As you can tell from that verse, he began asking questions. He started this official inquiry. He's asking them pertinent questions. Who are you? And what are you doing? And who gave you permission to do this? Now, this questioning was concerning and threatening to the people of Judah. What would this mean for the continuation of their project? They knew this man asking all the questions was in a position to put a stop to their work. Just as their forward momentum was beginning again, here's a threat that it might end. But that is not what happens at all. As we look back at Ezra chapter 5, notice with me what did happen. But the eye of their God was upon the elders of the Jews, that they could not cause them to cease till the matter came to Darius. And then they returned answer by letter concerning this matter. That's Ezra 5:5. And it informs us that this governor's interest, his inquiry, his questions, were not able to stop their work because God's eye was on them. Again, the passage says, but the eye of their God was upon them. This reference to God's eye is a way of speaking about God's care for them. It's a way to describe God's protection of them and his watch care over them, his watch care over us. That is a great way to describe how the Lord relates to his people. Are you aware today that the eye of the Lord is upon you? Are you remembering that today? Have you thought recently? Have you thought this week about his watchful care over you, his beloved child? Moses described God's persistent care of his people like this to the nation. He did this as they were getting ready to go into the land of promise. Deuteronomy chapter 11 describes the land as a land which the Lord thy God careth for. The eyes of the Lord thy God are always upon it, from the beginning of the year even unto the end of the year. And here's how the psalmist similarly expressed the Lord's protection in Psalm 33. He said, Behold, the eye of the Lord is upon them that fear him, upon them that hope in his mercy. Yes, the eye of the Lord is on those who fear him. Consider this also that we find in the New Testament. In fact, we find it in the book of 1 Peter, about right in the middle of the book. It says, For the eyes of the Lord are over the righteous, and his ears are open unto their prayers. But the face of the Lord is against them that do evil. When it says the eyes of the Lord are over the righteous, this doesn't just mean that God's looking. It means that God is looking after us for our good. He knows and meets our

Maybe you can no longer get out of your house. God's eye is still on you. Maybe you live way off the beaten path. No one seems to know where your town is. God's eye is on you too. All of us who know Christ ought to be encouraged today by knowing that God's eyes are on us. His care for us is real. Let's be aware today of His attention to us and of His intention for our good. As we look to Him in prayer, we want to pray together about an important matter. A listener has reminded us to be praying for the situation in Iran. I know we would all agree on the importance of that. So let's do that together. Father, thank You that Your eyes are upon us today. Encourage our hearts by this reality, reality of Your loving care for us. We together join with this listener in asking for this conflict in Iran to be resolved. We pray that lives would be protected. We pray that livelihoods would be maintained. We pray that freedom would be enjoyed by a greater number of people. May the goal be to do what's right. And we don't know what will happen, but pray that the gospel would advance further as a result of what happens. And we pray this all in the name of Christ. Amen. Until next time, may our Lord bless you and keep you as you walk with Him.

Today might not end up on your best of list. You know that God made the day, so joy should come standard, but you're just not feeling it. You don't know why you're struggling, but this is an experience all humans face, and today might be a personal example. Be encouraged. God walks with you. He can lead you out of this place. Don't stay where doubt makes trouble worse. 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
2: In Exodus 22, God specifically mentions the stranger, the widow, and the fatherless. Then he says, "If they cry at all unto me, I will surely hear their cry." Why does God single them out? Because they had no influence, no leverage, no one powerful standing behind them. God says, "I'm watching how you treat them." Character is often revealed by how we treat someone who can do absolutely nothing for us. Jesus later said that what we do for the least of these, we do for Him. So look around today. The person others overlook may be the very person God wants you to notice.
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2: Post-flood migrations. This is Ken Ham, an Aussie transplant with a passion for God's Word and the Gospel. Years ago, an earthquake followed by a tsunami devastated Japan. Debris was captured by ocean currents and washed up on the west coast of North America for years, bringing some voyages with it. Nearly 300 species not found in North America were found living in the debris. Now, this relatively small-scale event points to a much larger event in the past. The flood of Noah's day would have ripped up forests around the world. All this debris would have formed floating mats of vegetation, which would have been caught by ocean currents. These mats would have helped distribute plants and animals around the world after the flood.
1: There's so much more to learn about science, the Bible, creation, evolution, and the flood when you visit AnswersRadio.com.

Today doesn't have to be like yesterday. It won't be like 10 years ago on this date. You don't have to get historical. You don't have to relive the events where you once lived and the choices made in that place. God's grace has come. Forgiveness has replaced sin. And love launched an invasion that changed your life. This is New Life, and you've got so much living to do. You can access the soundtrack to this adventure right here. Your future looks amazing. 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

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Jesus says, daily bread, not strength for your whole life, strength for today. 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

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The reason that they came was to

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When I heard the crowd cry out,

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The people gave him none. The second man was violent. He was arrogant and loud. I still can hear his angry voice screaming at the crowd. Then someone said, "There's Jesus." I scarce believed my eyes. A man so badly beaten, he barely looked alive. Blood poured from his body, from the thorns upon his brow. It was running down the cross and falling to the ground. I watched him as he struggled. I watched him as he fell. The cross came down upon his back. The crowd began to yell. In that moment, I felt such agony. In that moment, I felt such loss. Till a Roman soldier grabbed my arm and said, "You

led us to Golgotha. 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Oh, never have I seen such love in any other eyes. Into thy hands I commend my spirit, he prayed, and then he died. I stood for what seemed like years. I lost all sense of time, until I felt two tiny hands holding tight to mine. My children stood there weeping,

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2: She found out that the friendly skies were not so friendly. This is Matt Staver with Freedom's Call. Gintana Hampton worked as a flight attendant with United Airlines for 28 years. But in 2022, the airline unlawfully fired her after she refused to take the experimental COVID-19 shot. Yet under Title VII, employers have a duty to accommodate employees when they know a workplace requirement conflicts with an employee's religious beliefs. But instead of engaging in the interactive process, United imposed an arbitrary deadline, ignored its own leave policy, then terminated her. Liberty Counsel filed a lawsuit against the airline on her behalf as she seeks justice in this case. United Airlines CEO Scott Kirby has a history of disdain for religious accommodations, having once declared at a company town hall meeting that very few religious exemptions would be granted. Employers cannot force employees to choose between their faith and their livelihood. Stay informed at Liberty Counsel's website, lc.org.

0: Life has ups and downs. Moments when we feel like we're going to fly off the track. Forces beyond our control throw us for a loop, push against us. They make us grip harder for control. We hang on for dear life. But there's freedom in letting go. Let go. Put your hands in the air. Feel the rush around you. And know God holds you and grounds you. You're on the ride of life. Enjoy it. 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
1: With the Wall Street Business Report, I'm Bob Agnew. NVIDIA is buying artificial intelligence software platform Hugging Face for $12.93 billion. The company says that more than 18 million developers, researchers, and creators are using Hugging Face to share some 3 million AI models. The latest on mortgage rates, they're moving higher.
2: Mortgage buyer Freddie Mac says the average rate on a 30-year mortgage rose this week to 6.71%. That's the highest it's been in more than a year. Just a year ago, the rate averaged 6.5%. When mortgage rates rise, they can add hundreds of dollars a month in costs for homebuyers, reducing how much they can afford. That's helped keep the U.S. housing market in a slump. Mortgage rates have been mostly climbing as the war with Iran has fueled expectations of higher inflation, a key factor that influences mortgage rates. I'm Alex Vega.
1: A booming session on Wall Street. The Dow closed up 624 points. With the Wall Street Business Report, I'm Bob Agnew.
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You know that uncomfortable feeling. Upset stomach, gas, heartburn, abdominal pain. Something isn't right. It could be that the bacteria in your gut is out of balance. Poor gut health affects your immune system, weight, mood, skin, heart, kidneys, and brain. 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Small quantities of bad bacteria naturally live in your gut and don't cause harm as long as you have enough of the good bacteria to balance it out. The problem is the food we eat. Too many fried foods and foods high in refined sugar increase the amount of bad bacteria, causing those uncomfortable feelings. 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

As the children of Israel left Egypt and then wandered in the wilderness for a long, long time, they eventually entered the promised land. So too, we who have been brought out of a life of sin can still be prone to wander. Yet we're promised we don't have to wander. We can enter into rest, both here and now, and someday for all eternity. Psalm 40, verses 1 and 2, He brought me up also out of an horrible pit, out of the miry clay, and set my feet upon a rock, and established my goings. And He hath put a new song in my mouth, even praise unto our God. Many shall see it, and fear, and shall trust in the Lord. Our song of praise continues here on Drive Time.

A musical reminder of the words that everyone wants to hear after completing a task or working a job. But even more so, the words that every Christian wants to hear when they stand before God the Father at the end of their life. And if you want to hear those words one day in the future, you first must be born again. You must be a child of God. Those who reject God's free gift of salvation will not hear those words, but instead will hear, "Depart from me. I never knew you." What are you doing, or what do you need to do, to be able to hear the words of, "Well done, good and faithful servant. Thou hast been faithful over a few things. I will make thee ruler over many things. Enter thou into the joy of thy Lord."

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1: I believe that he was God manifest in the flesh. But I also believe that he was not any less God because he was man. But on the other hand, I believe that he was not any more man because he was God. I think he was a perfect man, a real man. I think very frankly, had you been there in that day, you would have enjoyed his company. I think it would have been a real privilege to have been in his company and to have heard his laughter. Our Lord was so human. You'd have loved him to have known him.
0: Join a faithful company of people on the Bible Bus as we go through the Bible. 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

Wrapping up the day and wrapping up the first hour of Drive Time for the day. It's a Thursday, September 3rd, and before this hour comes to an end, let's look back at this date in history. It was September 3rd, 1783, that the Treaty of Paris was signed, in Paris no less, that ended the American Revolutionary War between Great Britain and the United States of America. Now, something that we don't think about much these days, but it was all the way back on this date in 1812 that the very first factory that preserved food in tinned iron containers, well, that factory opened in London on this date to supply the Royal Navy. On this date in 1826, the very first warship to circumnavigate the entire globe, the USS Vincennes, left New York to begin its journey. On this date in 1939, Britain declared war on Germany after the invasion of Poland. Just hours later, France, Australia, New Zealand, South Africa, and Canada followed, and this began World War II. eBay, also known as Electric Bay, was founded on this date in 1995 by Pierre Omidyar. And here's one more, something I learned for the first time today. It was on this date back in 2008 that the NBA franchise, a new franchise for Oklahoma City, announced their name. That name was the Thunder, and that name is in reference to powerful storms in the Oklahoma City area. That's a look back at some events on this date in history, this 3rd of September, as we return now to the music of Drive Time on Rejoice Radio.

Starting hour number two of Drive Time for our Thursday afternoon with a musical reminder that we serve a risen Savior. 1 Corinthians 15, verses 14 and 20. And if Christ be not risen, then is our preaching vain, and your faith is also vain. But now is Christ risen from the dead, and become the first fruits of them that slept. As Timothy Keller said, if Jesus rose from the dead, then you have to accept all that he said. If he didn't rise from the dead, then why worry about any of what he said? The issue on which everything hangs is not whether you like his teaching, but whether or not he rose from the dead. Let's continue to be reminded of that truth. And to help with that, we continue the music of Drive Time.

0: Back to Genesis with Dr. John Morris, scientist and creation researcher with the Institute for Creation Research. Dr. Morris, how old are the glaciers of Greenland?
1: You know, Chris, the glaciers of Greenland are many thousands of feet thick, leading many to conclude that it would take long periods of time for the snow to build up. Well, here's something to think about. Two American planes from World War II had to be abandoned on a Greenland glacier. Some 50 years later, a group went back to try and find and restore those now rare aircraft. It turned out they were buried beneath 250 feet of solid ice. Obviously, it doesn't take many thousands of years to build up that huge thickness. The expeditioners retrieved one of those planes and have now restored it, and it can be seen at air shows around the country. Chris, when we see this plane fly, we can enjoy the fact that this is just another evidence that the Back to Genesis truth of creation is accurate.
0: For more on creation, visit our website at www.icr.org.

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0: Success is not measured by the amount of money that you have in the bank, and I'm telling you that your value, your virtue, and your victory is not measured by money. You let people put this stuff on you, and you go around sitting in a corner perhaps, walking with Jesus and loving God with all of your heart and thinking you're a failure. The devil told you that. The Bible says that godliness with contentment is great gain. Now, you can be successful and have money, and you can be successful and not have money. But success is not measured by the amount of money that you have. David says, "The Lord is my shepherd, I shall not want." That is, little girl said, she misquoted it, but really quoted it right, "The Lord is my shepherd, I've got all I want." Godliness with contentment is great gain.
1: Profound truth, simply stated. 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

The story is told by Kenneth Osbeck in his devotional, Amazing Grace, of an elderly woman at a prayer meeting back in 1902 who pleaded in her prayer, "It really doesn't matter what you do with us, Lord. Just have your way with our lives." Adelaide Pollard, who was in attendance, was deeply discouraged because she hadn't been able to raise the financial support for a trip to Africa that she wanted to take for missionary service. But when she heard the woman's prayer, she was moved. Later that evening, she came across Jeremiah 18, verses 3 and 4. "Then I went down to the potter's house, and behold, he wrought a work on the wheels. And the vessel that he made of clay was marred in the hand of the potter. So he made it again another vessel, as seemed good to the potter to make it." Before going to bed that evening, Adelaide Pollard had written all four stanzas of the song we just enjoyed on Drive Time. And although she didn't go to Africa that year, the Lord used her willingness to be molded however he saw fit to write a song that has stood for well over 100 years. And by the way, Adelaide Pollard eventually did serve for a time in Africa. She also ministered in England during World War I. The music of Drive Time continues for this third day of September here on Rejoice Radio.

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1: It's natural to be more concerned than ever about getting ahead or working harder to improve the stability of our financial situation. In times like these, however, it's also very easy to fall prey to what author Paul Lewis calls the around-the-corner syndrome. The scenario goes like this. If you just put in extra hours for the next 6 months, the result will be a nice raise or a big commission or a successful new business that'll practically run itself. Before we commit to something that's just around the corner, we need to ask ourselves some important questions. Is it worth the stress and anxiety it will cause if the payoff doesn't come? Or more specifically, what will I remove from my list of commitments to make room for this new responsibility? To jam it in on top of everything else is usually a big mistake.
0: For more information, visit drdobsonminute.org.

helping to lift you up on a Thursday afternoon and evening with the encouragement of Christian music and messages. Thanks so much for tuning to Rejoice Radio on this third day of September. I trust you'll have a great evening and that you'll keep listening to the music and messages of Rejoice Radio throughout the evening. We're going to pause for a look at news at the top of the hour, but just before then, here's one more song to close out our Thursday edition of Drive Time.

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1: With SRN News, I'm Keith Peters in Washington at a White House briefing led by Vice President J.D. Vance today. He was asked who might succeed former Press Secretary Caroline Leavitt.
2: I don't know, man. No, I don't think so.
3: During the White House daily briefing, a reporter asking Vice President J.D. Vance if Maria Bartiromo from Fox News will be the next press secretary now that she's departed the network.
2: You know, I just saw the news. Just literally as I walked out before, I love Maria. I think she's an amazing person, amazing talent. I don't get involved in the personal drama of media stations. In fact, I'd like to invite Peter Ducey to come up here and answer a question about what happened to Maria.
3: Laura Winters reporting.
1: Norway has seized a Russian vessel to enforce a massive Ukrainian arbitration claim.
4: Norwegian authorities impounded the Russian vessel in the Arctic archipelago on Wednesday at the request of Ukraine's Naftogaz, aiming to enforce a $4.22 billion arbitration award. The case stems from Russia's 2014 illegal annexation of Crimea and its seizure of Iranian energy assets. In 2023, The Hague ordered Russia to pay the vast sum to the Ukraine state-owned energy company for the seizures. After Russia's refusal to pay the award, Naftogaz petitioned national courts seeking court orders to seize Russian commercial assets as compensation. I'm Charles Dillatasma.
1: The Missouri Supreme Court has blocked a new U.S. House map backed by President Trump from being used in the November election. The court ruled Thursday that the map cannot be used until voters first get a chance in November to uphold or reject it. On Wall Street, the Dow by 624 points, the NASDAQ rose 366, the S&P 500 advanced 81. This is SRN News. A California pastor has cloned himself with artificial intelligence.
5: Pastor Justin Lester of Friendship Missionary Baptist Church in Vallejo, California, has produced an AI version of himself that can minister to members of his congregation 24 hours a day when he's not available. Lester tells Bay Area ABC 7 TV, quote, "I connected on YouTube, TikTok, my Instagram, and everything I've ever written, so all the way back to every sermon I've ever preached. Books, all of that are in there, and every single day it evolves." Michael Harrington reporting.
1: Vice President J.D. Vance spoke this week at the annual gathering of the Republican Jewish Coalition. The appearance was an opportunity for him to assuage concerns among conservative Jewish activists about his views toward Israel and his association with controversial figures like Tucker Carlson. The event in Las Vegas closed to journalists comes at an extraordinarily sensitive time for Jewish Americans. This is SRN News. Tech stocks once again lead a Wall Street rally. We hear more about all of today's market activity from financial correspondent Seth Soutelle reporting from New York City.
6: Stocks rose on Wall Street as bond yields fell back some more, taking some pressure off the stock market. The S&P 500 rose 1.1% Thursday. The Dow climbed 1.2%. The NASDAQ Composite rose 1.4%. NVIDIA climbed 1.8%. The giant chip company said it would buy the artificial intelligence platform Hugging Face for $13 billion. Oil prices barely budged after rising sharply earlier in the week. Treasury yields fell in the bond market. The yield on the 10-year Treasury pulled back to 4.77%. Lower yields make it cheaper to borrow money by lowering rates on mortgages and other kinds of loans. Seth Soutelle, New York.
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10: Water baptism does not save anyone, but water baptism is an important picture of a figurative truth. So what does it mean then to baptize? Well, our word baptize is just a transliteration of the Greek word. Many of you'd be familiar with this, but baptizo, we've just transliterated it into English, and so we use the word baptize. You say, what does it mean? Two things. It means to immerse, and it also means to identify. To immerse and to identify. So the literal physical meaning is immersion. It means to dip. The idea of submerge, to sink, to drench, to overwhelm. The Greeks would use it of a blacksmith. When he's working on a piece of iron, when he would harden that iron, he's working on it, and then he would baptize that piece of iron into a bucket of water. The Romans would use it. This is interesting. The Romans would actually use it as they would take their swords and actually baptize their swords, the end of their sword, in a pool or in a bucket, some kind of container of blood, as they are preparing for or coming back victorious over. They would baptize, immerse their sword in a little pool of blood, the soldier's baptism. Today, we understand that there is some picture that is literal. And so we know that there is a physical immersion that is connected with baptism. There's also what Paul's talking about in Romans chapter 6, a figurative meaning behind the word baptism. And that means our identification. It means to, again, identify. To place a person completely into the realm of another. I once identified as this, and now my new identity is. One study on the Greek word said it this way. The introduction or placing of a person or thing into a new environment or into new union with something, else as so to alter its condition or its relationship to its previous environment or condition. Paul's using the word to help us understand we've been placed into a new environment with Christ. We know we have this new identity and have been placed into a new union. Now, it might help us to understand, okay, if I use the meaning with some of the scriptures that are found in where the word baptizo is used, can that help me understand it? For example, in Matthew chapter 28, verse number 19, the Bible says, go ye therefore and teach all nations. And then we'd see baptizo, baptizing. We could say identifying them in the name of the Father and of the Son and of the Holy Ghost. You'd say, well, how does that identity work? Well, it happens when a person passes from death to life in the person of Jesus Christ. And then they show the world about that new identity through an actual physical picture of water baptism. So he says, go ye into all the world and preach the gospel, identifying them in the name of the Father, the Son, and the Holy Ghost. In Ephesians chapter 4, verse 5, it says, one Lord, one faith, one identity, one baptism. In Romans chapter 6, verse number 3, our text, know ye not that so many of us as have our new identity in Jesus Christ were identified into his death? In other words, we recognize people by their identity. We're recognized and identified by those who have died with Christ. We are baptized, identified with Jesus. The old Westminster Confession of Faith says it this way. Baptism is an outward, visible symbol of an inward spiritual reality. So who should be baptized? Only those people who have the inner spiritual reality. And then the external follows the internal, never the other way around. So water baptism, by immersion, it's just a public way of declaring our new identity in Christ. And anyone who, again, has ever honestly looked at the, what does the word mean, does understand that even the practice of baptism in the New Testament was by means of how we practice it here. And that is by means of immersion. So a person is taken, and there's a picture that goes along with it. They actually, as would a dead person, they are placed into the hands of another. That person then pictures not only death, but burial, as a person is buried under the water. And then there is obviously a glorious picture where that person is brought up out of their watery grave. And then we picture this new resurrection, this new life, our new identity risen with Jesus Christ. So Christ's death, we see the death, the burial, and the resurrection through water baptism. And while water baptism never

The physical picture always follows the inner reality. So a person who was baptized before they actually came to personally know Jesus Christ, I would say, well, let's follow him again. Really, in a sense, for the first time, believer's baptism. Now, again, can a person be saved without being baptized? People ask this question, and it's a good question, although you may have already answered it. The answer is yes, a person can be saved without being baptized. But another question could be asked, can a person be fully obedient without being baptized? And the answer to that, I would say, I don't know that they can. Baptism, again, it's just that public declaration. The Bible says, for with the heart man believeth unto righteousness, with the mouth confession is made unto salvation. And then it says, for whosoever shall call upon the name of the Lord shall be saved. Do you know the Bible helps us understand that once a person trusts Jesus Christ, should not be ashamed? There's some sense of, let me publicly declare. Now, sometimes I know we say something like, but I would be so embarrassed. I would be so nervous. When I start to consider what it is that Christ accomplished for me, what is it that I wouldn't be willing to do in obedience to him? So should a person be baptized, publicly declare? Well, I guess we answer that in this way, in ways that are familiar to most or many in here. Can I be married without wearing my ring, yes or no? And the answer is absolutely. But why wouldn't I wear my ring? In fact, wouldn't you question me, especially if you said, well, I don't need to wear that because I know I'm already married. I know, but rings for us, they have become this public declaration of a very significant covenant vow. So my encouragement is, if you've ever trusted Christ, wonderful. If you've not yet followed him in believer's baptism, take that next step of obedience in following him. The Bible says it this way. In Galatians chapter 3, verse number 27, I know, okay, my new identity. I have followed Christ, and the figurative, the picture of baptism is my reality. Well, Galatians 3:27 says, for as many of you as have been baptized into Christ have put on Christ. So now, we're talking a lot about this figurative identity, but Pastor, what does this actually accomplish? Titus chapter 2, verse 14 says this, who gave himself for us, that he might redeem us from all iniquity and purify unto himself a peculiar people, zealous of good works. Did you know that God saved us not to sin again, but he saved us, and now my identity is completely immersed in him. To what end? So that I might live a life that is reflective of his. Jesus said, John 9:4, I must work the works of him that sent me while it is day. The night cometh when no man can work. Jesus said, I have a window, an opportunity to do what God sent me to do. Well, my identity is now complete in Christ. Lord, now what would you have me to do? I am baptized into Christ. How can I continue to reflect you? Okay, well, let's consider, what does this mean? I'm baptized into Christ. I'm to be zealous of good works. What does this mean further? Well, look at our text a little bit further, verse number 4. Therefore, we are buried with him by baptism into death. You know, the first thing we see, I'm baptized into Christ. We also see, I am baptized into his death. We've spent some time talking about this, so we won't belabor it, but let's make a few, again, foundational, important comments. Paul's teaching that we are identifying with Christ's death. Let me reiterate the meaning of death. We've said this often, and it's a good thing to remember. Whenever we see in the Bible, in fact, whenever we see the word death, there is something that we associate death with, a word, and it's the word separation. Separation. So I have been, because of Christ's death, therefore we are buried with him by baptism into death. If I died with Christ, what was I separated from?
I am separated from the realm

0: and the reign of sin and death. No more separation. Remember, this doesn't mean that I cannot sin, but it does mean that I am no longer sin's servant. I no longer have to obey. That old master has no more authority, no more power, and I need no longer to obey. Listen, if you're dead, that has a lot of ramifications. Listen, does a person who's dead still have to pay their bills, yes or no? Well, you can send them the bill, but they're not going to pay it, okay? Well, you have, in a sense, an old landlord that you have died to. He may still continue to send you the bill, but you no longer are the servant, so to speak, to that old landlord. You have a new lease, a new Savior, whose name is Jesus Christ. When you were baptized into the death of Christ, the old wage of sin lost its power over you. Your old master may continue to send his bills, but you are no longer responsible to pay them. Jesus literally marked them paid in full. And this is why we don't keep working, by the way, to earn favor with God. But let's look further now at verses 4 and 5 and see, let's see the ramifications, the implications of I'm baptized into Christ, baptized into his death. But it certainly doesn't end there. Look at verse number 4 and 5. Therefore, we are buried with him by baptism into death, that like as Christ was raised up from the dead by the glory of the Father, even so, we also should walk in newness of life. For if we have been planted together in the likeness of his death, we shall be also in the likeness of his resurrection.
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